0: Medium build there with Last Time, and earlier in the set, Tori Amos making reference to Trent Reznor with the lyric about making her own pretty hate machine. Of course, that's the debut album from Nine Inch Nails. Up next, two performances from the vault, including a duo who worked with Sia when we get back to World Cafe.
1: 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Lows dip down to about 54 tonight, under mainly clear skies, southerly winds 8 to 15 miles an hour. Sunshine mixed with clouds at times tomorrow. Chance of thunderstorms. High temperatures reach up to 74. That's a look at your forecast from Delmarva Public Media. I'm meteorologist Derek Height. Currently 63.
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0: 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And Henry Binns and Sam Hardiker started out as engineers, working on records from the Pet Shop Boys before they started making music themselves. 07 got off the ground in 1997 and over the years featured a rotating cast of vocalists, including Sia, Martha Tilston, and Jackie Daniels. 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

0: Back in 1985, a top 20 hit for Dire Straits. So Far Away opens up their fifth album, Brothers in Arms. Stay close. Music from a former member of the British rock group Black Midi when we get back to World Cafe.
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0: Welcome back to World Cafe. The critical darling indie rock band Black Midi, the British rock group, they went on hiatus in 2024, but one of the members, Cameron Picton, started his own group. It's called My New Band Believe. 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It's Numerology.

0: switch over from Horse Girl, putting the wraps on this edition of The Cafe. Thanks so much for listening. Couldn't do this without you. And we couldn't do it without the public radio station you are listening to right now. So thanks to them as well. We produce this show from WXPN at the University of Pennsylvania in Philadelphia. I'm Stephen Kaleo. We'll catch you on the next World Cafe from NPR.
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0: After Muna's sophomore album, they were dropped by their label and briefly considered breaking up. After Muna released their third album, they ended up opening for Taylor Swift. It led to the trio taking a very big swing on their new album, Dancing on the Wall. Coming up, Katie, Naomi, and Josette of Muna talk about making the album of their dreams on the next World Cafe.

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looked around for a seat. The lights went low and the drums played a beat. Then this girl come out dressed in a scarf and a sneeze, and she did a little dance that made me weak in the knees. She danced just like her back had

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1: Hey everybody, this is Dave Smith, host of Ozark Highlands Radio. Welcome to our show. On this week's show, we'll feature a tribute to legendary singer-songwriter John Prine by his son Tommy Prine and longtime friend and co-writer Keith Sykes. Ozark Highlands Radio producer Jeff Glover offers an archival recording of the man himself, John Prine, from 1976. And author and educator Dr. Brooks Blevins continues his discussion of the 1934 Festival of Festivals. All that this week on Ozark Highlands Radio. John Prine was an American singer-songwriter of country folk music, widely cited as one of the most influential songwriters of his generation. Prine was known for his signature blend of humorous lyrics about love, life, and current events, often with elements of social commentary and satire, as well as sweet songs and melancholy ballads. John was connected to Mountain View, Arkansas, through his love for fishing at Jack's Resort on the beautiful White River. John visited Mountain View regularly since his childhood and made many friends in the area. In fact, according to John, his first public performance as a teenager was for fellow patrons of Jack's White River Resort. Recently, we were visited by John's son, Tommy Prine, and his friend, songwriter Keith Sykes. They appeared on our stage with songs and stories of the great John Prine.

Yeah, man. Here's one John and I wrote, and it only took about 3 years, I think. The first one we wrote together took about 10 minutes, and then the next one took about an hour. And I guess we decided we weren't in a big hurry on this one. But I'm so glad that we got it. And it started out with a couple of lines, and I couldn't get anywhere with them. I just could not put a thought together that would make it make any sense to me. And so I just said, John, after about an hour, I said, man, I'm just coming up with zeros here. Can we try something else? And he said, well, how about you and me sitting in the back of my memory? And I went, oh, yeah. And I just lit up like a candle. And so we got this song.

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And John did a live album and had this song on there. And at the end of that song, this song, he put those two lines in that we didn't use. And so since he did, I will too.

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1: 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Now, I'm going to play one of my personal favorite songs by my dad. And I may be a little biased in this opinion, but I think it's probably the best breakup song ever written of all time.

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It's called You Got Gold. 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

0: Is it so hard to sit in the yard and stare at the sky so blue? I get a new way of walking, a new way of talking, honey, when I'm around you. And it gives me the blues if I got some good news and you're not there to bring it to. Life is a blessing, it's a delicatessen of all the little favors you do. Wrapped up together, no matter the weather, honey, you always come through. And it's a measure of treasure that gives me...
1: Tommy Prime and Keith Sykes, trading songs and stories from Tommy's father, the late John Prime. Tommy started that set with one of his dad's most well-known songs, Angel from Montgomery. Keith followed that with a song that he co-wrote with John Prine, Long Monday, and Far From Me. Then Keith finished that set with the song You Got Gold, written by John and Keith in 1991. We'll take a short break now, and when we return, let's head down to the vault for a visit with Jeff Glover. This is Ozark Highlands Radio.

0: Welcome back to Ozark Highlands Radio. You know, every week I love to go down and visit with Jeff Glover, who spends an awful lot of time down in the vault where we keep our old recordings of music from over the years here at the Ozark Folk Center. Let's head down there now. Hey, Jeff.
1: Well, hello, Dave. How's it going today?
0: Well, it's going pretty good. It's a beautiful day outside. I sure wish you had some windows in this place.
1: Yeah, you know, maybe we'll bring a sledgehammer in here one of these days. Just make a few windows. What do you say?
0: Yeah. Hey, you know, we're doing this John Prine tribute show right now. And I recall that John played here at the Folk Center back in the 70s at some time. I wonder if you've got a recording of that.
1: You know, there absolutely is a recording of it. And I listened to it a while back. Oh, here it is, yeah.
0: You're so good at finding stuff.
1: Thanks, yeah. Yeah, no, this is a recording that we found. He played here in 1976. Huh. It's a recording of him doing one of his signature songs called Paradise.
0: Oh, yeah. You bet. Well, that's probably his most famous song, as far as I know.
1: I believe so, yeah. Would you like to listen to it?
0: I would love to hear it.
1: Yeah, here we go.
2: My mother and father come from Paradise, Kentucky. It's in western Kentucky. It sits in Muhlenberg County. This is a song that I wrote for them.

0: Bye. Thank you. Thank you.
1: Oh, boy, that's a great song. And what a great recording. It really came out nice.
2: Yeah, what a jam. We're lucky to have that one.
1: Yes, you are.
2: Yeah.
1: John came here quite a bit over the years. I know he used to go fishing in the White River all the time and loved it here. He and his brother Dave used to come down.
2: Yeah, we interviewed some of his fishing buddies here in town. It turns out he came here pretty much every year for decades.
1: Wow.
2: Just to go fishing on the White River. And he just absolutely loved it and brought a lot of his friends here. Famous songwriter Roger Cook came down here with him. Keith Sykes, another one, that's on the show. He just loved the place. And who could blame him? I mean, it's a wonderful place and there's some good fishing around here.
1: That's right. If you like to fish, that's the place to go.
2: That's right.
1: All right. Well, look, thanks a lot. Jeff, I'll see you next week, okay?
2: You bet, Dave.
1: Tommy Prine is an American singer-songwriter and is the youngest son of John Prine. At the age of 10, Tommy learned how to finger pick from his father. As a teenager, Prine traveled with his father's tour, primarily to assist with merchandise, then occasionally joining him on stage for the encore. After his father's death in 2020, Tommy decided to pursue a musical career. While Tommy endeavored to create distinct and independent music from his father, his influence is remembered by everything from covering John Prine songs to writing songs about his father.
3: This is a song that is, it's on my debut album, and it's about my dad. It's called By the Way.

0: Whoa. Gonna take about a 10-minute break. We'll see you in just a few.
1: This is one of my dad's songs that I've always loved and appreciated for the writing and the lyrics specifically. You know, he was like a phenomenal finger picker. But this song specifically, I don't know what it is, just the lyrics really strike me. And the funny thing is, I have, to be honest, no idea what this song is about. Someone told me that it's the late John Garfield blues. I guess John Garfield was a guy that was alive way before my time. I don't know.
0: He was the president of the United States.
1: Oh, okay, cool. There you go. I only studied American history from 1995 and forward.

I was lost with you, but I love you. John and I have known each other about 15 years and never dawned on us to write anything until one night. Jean and my wife and I had come up from Key West. We'd been down there about a month, and on the way back, of course, the plane was delayed forever, and by the time we got to his house, he'd made us this great, wonderful, his home-style cooking, you know. The roast and the mashed potatoes and stuff, and by the time we got there, the potatoes were like rocks, and we couldn't really eat anything. Jareen had given up and gone to bed, and we were just talking whatever it was we were talking about, and it just seemed like I kind of blurted it out, man. He says, you know, we've never written anything. He said, yeah, we haven't. No. So I played him this thing I'd been working on for about 10 years. I couldn't get past, I had a verse and a chorus, and nothing made me excited about it, that thing as much as I wanted it to, and I just let it sit there. And within about 5 minutes, he'd written these two beautiful verses, just like boom, boom, boom. And I thought, well, there they are. So we had this little song. It's called Love, Love, Love. It's the first one we wrote.

That was three more songs recorded on our stage at the Ozark Folk Center State Park in Mountain View, Arkansas, featuring Tommy Prine and Keith Sykes. First, we heard a song Tommy wrote about his father, By the Way. Next, we heard Tommy sing his father's song, The Late John Garfield Blues. And finally, Keith performed a song he wrote with John Prine in 1986, Love, Love, Love. It's time for another short break. When we come back, our friend Dr. Brooks Blevins will continue his study of the 1934 Festival of Festivals. 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

0: Welcome back to Ozark Highlands Radio. This week, author and historian Dr. Brooks Blevins presents more of his study of the first National Folk Festival.
1: When the Smithsonian Folklife Festival featured the Ozarks in the summer of 2023, there were still a few people who consulted the nearest map to discover where this place is, but not many. After all, the festival thing is old hat here in the Ozarks. In this final installment of our three-part series called A Festival of Festivals, we're going to head back in the hills to revisit the Ozarkers who took part in the All-Ozark Folk Festival and the very first National Folk Festival back in 1934. In a previous story, we learned about a series of regional folk festivals held around the Ozarks in the spring of 34. These festivals served as feeders for the All-Ozark Folk Festival held on April 17th and 18th in the American Legion Hall in Springfield, Missouri. From hamlets and hollers, from streets and cities, came some of the best singers, dancers, and musicians the region had to offer. Fiddlers there were aplenty. They played Wagner and Polly Put the Kettle On, Chicken Hen, and Arkansas Traveler. Once renowned for their abilities to carry a square dance, but now long forgotten, they included Hoy Shaw of Gainesville, Missouri, Sam Hatley of Stillwell, Oklahoma, they called him the Coon Creek Tornado, Raymond Albright came from Taney County, Missouri, and the champion, Herschel Clark of Lincoln, Arkansas. There were Southern Harmony four-note shape note singers, players of such rare instruments as hammer dulcimers and melodeons, jig dancers and family bands. There were two folk dramas with costume performers, French harp players, even a set of polka dancers. No group was more discussed, though, than the ballad singers. There was young David Rice of Springfield, whose father Ben was a collector of songs. Otis Wilbanks of Ozark County, Missouri, played the guitar and sang Noble Skew Ball. Harvey Bailey of Douglas County, Missouri, did the same on Barbara Allen. This most famous of child ballads had its own section of the festival. There were Barbara Ellens and Barbary Allens. There were Barbara Allens to different melodies, sad dirge-like ones and slightly peppy ones. 64-year-old A.E. Jester from Aurora, Missouri, brought down the house with his rendition of Drunken Hickoff, the comic lament of an inebriated man that a Springfield reporter called suspiciously realistic. But no one cast a greater spell over the audience than did a 27-year-old mother and housewife from Highlandville, Missouri. Overcoming severe stage fright, Nellie Essick sang Rainbow Willow, and the old English weeper, I was cast on board to serve my king. So stunning was her performance that she was booked to appear at the first international folk festival in London a year later, but took ill and died. It was suggested that, like the father of another British downer, Mary of the Wild Moor, she simply pined away. 23-year-old Clyde Wilson, destined for Ozark Jubilee TV fame as Slim Wilson, lent his mellow baritone to one of those Barbara Allens, but he also played the fiddle and then took the stage with his musical family to win the group ballad contest. That musical family included sisters Cassie Acker and Martha Hayworth, who harmonized The Jealous Lover, and Martha's fiddling son, Junior, who would go on to a renowned guitar-playing career in Springfield and Nashville as Speedy Hayworth. 15-year-old Pauline McCullough of Blue Eye, Missouri, brought tears to all eyes with her version of The Blind Boy, and then topped that by winning the banjo contest. But it was the runner-up on the banjo who became the media darling at the National Folk Festival in St. Louis. 62-year-old Booth Campbell, a farmer and house painter from Little Cane Hill, Arkansas, was an Ozarker straight out of Central Casting, who made up in showmanship what he lacked in musical virtuosity. Campbell earned the lion's share of attention when the Hill folks got to St. Louis, where the second day of the National Festival, April 30th, 1934, was devoted to the Ozarks. On the grand stage of St. Louis's new municipal auditorium, Springfield's Queen of the Hillbillies, Mae Kennedy McCord, served as MC, introducing an audience of city folk to the talent from the Ozarks. Otis Maxey and his square dancers, R.R. Danoon and his singing family, dulcimer player A.C. Stroud, the Baker sisters from Arkansas, Oliver Wyatt's Mountain Band, Clyde Wilson's mom and dad, John and Arlena, play-partying teenagers from Diamond, Missouri, and many others. This being the heart of the Depression, financial straits may have kept a few of the stars of the Springfield show from making it to St. Louis. Still, the 70-plus performers from southern Missouri and northern Arkansas gave the Ozarks the largest contingent of any group at that first National Folk Festival. For some, like Clyde Wilson and his nephew Junior Hayworth, it was the first of thousands of shows on such a stage. For others, like the ill-fated Nightingale Nellie Essick, it was both pinnacle and last hurrah. Mrs. Essick's voice does not survive, as far as we know, but we've got another of the performers from that first National Folk Festival. Here is 54-year-old carpenter R.R. Dunoon singing Root Hog or Die. It was recorded by Sidney Robertson in Springfield, Missouri in 1936 and comes courtesy of the Library of Congress Archive of Folk Culture.
2: California in the spring of 76. Oh, when I landed there, I was in a terrible fix. I didn't have no money, meals, bills for to buy, and the only thing for me was to root hog or die. I went

0: Let's finish up this week's show with a couple of the songs that first made John Prine famous way back in the early 1970s, sung by his son, Tommy.
1: Christofferson was doing a show in New York City at the Bitter Inn. It's just a little bitty 100-seat club up there. Everybody played it. And the Friday and Saturday nights were just so packed you couldn't get a hairpin in there. But on Sunday it was thinned out, so I went to see the show that night. And about three-quarters way through, Chris said, he said, "I'm going to bring up a friend of mine, John Prine." No one had ever heard of John Prine. He's going to come up and play a couple of songs for us. And he came up and he played Sam Stone, "Hello in There," and Donald and Lydia. And I said, "I quit." There's absolutely no reason for me to continue. But John was such a great person. I got to meet him a little bit that night, and I could tell what a good guy he was. And we met him a couple of months later, again in New York City, and just kind of bonded. And every time we got together, we just had more fun and hung out more and kept in touch and just became friends, lifelong friends. And it's one of my most favorite parts of my life is being able to say that guy was a good friend of mine. And anyway, I just wanted you to know that.

0: Well, Keith, I think we might be at the end of the road here tonight.
1: Truly.
0: How about we leave them with a song that my dad left everybody at the end of all the shows?
1: Sounds like a beautiful thing.
0: Let's do it.
1: All right. First, let me just say, keep playing. Let me just say how great it is for y'all to come out and support us like this. It's fantastic. The show sold out a year ago. Not that long ago, but it was great to find out so many of you are so interested in this kind of a thing. Thank you so much.

0: Yeah, we can. Pizza, thank y'all so much. Thank y'all so much for coming out tonight.
1: Two unforgettable songs from the pen of the late John Prine, performed by his son Tommy and songwriting partner Keith Sykes. Souvenirs from 1972 and the classic Paradise, first recorded in 1971. Thanks for listening to our show this week. It's a great pleasure for me to play you these songs that bring back such good memories. This is your host, Dave Smith. Have a great week.
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Mom turned out to be okay. 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
3: Live from NPR News in Washington, I'm Windsor Johnston. The U.S. military says it's disabled two additional Iranian oil tankers in the Strait of Hormuz. The Trump administration says ongoing attacks do not mean the ceasefire is over. NPR's Quill Lawrence reports commercial shipping traffic through the region remains under close watch.
4: CENTCOM posted video on social media showing the massive Iranian tankers as their smokestacks burst into flames from precision U.S. strikes. CENTCOM says the tankers were empty and approaching Iranian ports despite the U.S. blockade. For its part, Iran continues to effectively block all commerce through the Strait of Hormuz, stopping oil, gas, and fertilizer shipping for a significant part of the globe. This comes after Iran and U.S. forces traded attacks this week, but the White House maintains that a four-week-old ceasefire continues and therefore congressional approval is not needed for the war. Iranian negotiators haven't announced a reply to the latest U.S. proposal to end the war, and the demands of both sides still appear far apart. Quill Lawrence, NPR News.
3: President Trump says a three-day ceasefire between Russia and Ukraine will take effect this weekend. NPR's Danielle Kurtzleben reports the president says the pause in hostilities could be the beginning of the end of the war.
5: Trump says in a social media post that the ceasefire will be Saturday, March 9th through Monday, March 11th, and that it will include a swap of 1,000 prisoners from each country. Trump claims that he asked for the ceasefire and that Russian President Vladimir Putin and Ukrainian President Volodymyr Zelensky agreed. He added that peace talks are continuing in the war. Zelensky previously proposed a truce. Last year, ending the Russia-Ukraine conflict was a central goal of the Trump administration's foreign policy. However, the administration this year has been occupied, first by deposing Venezuelan President Nicolas Maduro, and now by the war the U.S. and Israel are waging in Iran. Danielle Kurtzleben, NPR News, The White House.
3: It was another big week for tech stocks on Wall Street. NPR's Scott Horsley reports both the S&P 500 index and the Nasdaq Composite closed in record territory.
6: Computer chip makers continue to see strong demand from data centers. That's boosting shares of NVIDIA and other companies with ties to artificial intelligence. The job market in computer infrastructure is not so strong. That's one of the sectors that lost jobs last month. Overall, U.S. employers added 115,000 jobs in April as the unemployment rate held steady at 4.3%. Job gains last month were somewhat stronger than forecasters had expected, which should allow the Federal Reserve to focus for now on fighting stubborn inflation. For the week, the Dow gained 0.2%, the S&P 500 rose 2.3%, and the Nasdaq jumped 4.5%. Scott Horsley, NPR News, Washington.
3: This is NPR News in Washington. France is escalating an investigation of tech billionaire Elon Musk and X, the social media platform formerly known as Twitter. NPR's John Ruich reports the case hinges on a swath of allegations, including child pornography and unlawful collection of personal data.
7: French authorities began investigating Musk and X last year, focusing on algorithm manipulation and potential interference in French politics. The probe was expanded earlier this year after a complaint accused X of spreading hateful, racist, and homophobic content. And now French prosecutors say they've opened a criminal investigation. The Paris prosecutor's office summoned X and XAI, as well as Musk and former ex-CEO Linda Yaccarino, threatening to issue warrants equivalent to indictments if they failed to appear for questioning. In February, Musk called the investigation at that time a political attack. X did not immediately respond to a request for a comment. John Ruwich, NPR News.
3: Google will pay $50 million to settle a class action lawsuit accusing the company of systemic discrimination against black employees. The lawsuit claimed black workers were routinely pushed into lower paying jobs and denied opportunities for advancement based on racial stereotypes. Google denies wrongdoing but agreed to settle the case without admitting liability. The plaintiffs say the settlement is a significant step toward holding one of the world's most powerful companies accountable and making clear that discriminatory practices will not be tolerated. I'm Windsor Johnston, NPR News, in Washington.
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9: 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Slight chance of thunderstorms today. Otherwise, cloudy skies with a few peaks of sun. Daytime highs approaching 74. Winds out of the south, 10 to 15 miles an hour. That's a look at your forecast from Delmarva Public Media. I'm meteorologist Derek Height. Right now, 51.
2: And this is Q&A, intriguing conversations with people who make things happen. From C-SPAN, the network that brings you Democracy Unfiltered. I'm your host, Peter Slen. Ann Butler was a CIA spy for over 25 years. She donned disguises, used false names, learned how to evade surveillance, and traveled the world. She did this clandestine work while simultaneously raising five children. As she says, no one suspected a pregnant woman was a spy. Ann Butler talks about her work with the agency and some of the methods she used to extract information from targets. Her book is entitled Wife, Mother, Spy. Ann Butler joined us at C-SPAN in September of 2025. Ann Butler, in your new book, Wife, Mother, Spy, you write, while the experiences described in this book are all true, some of the names and many of the locations have been changed or obfuscated to protect national security secrets. As a former CIA agent, how vetted was this book?
10: It had to be run, as any manuscript that's going to be publicized, had to be run through our pre-publications review committee. It took a few iterations, but in the end, it was approved for the world to read. But it's important that they take time to review these manuscripts, to review anything that's going to be out there, to ensure that there's no classified secrets, there's no classified information, there's no names of agents or operations. It's the right thing to do.
2: So all the names of the people you dealt with in this book are false?
10: Have been changed. Correct.
2: Have the locations been changed?
10: Some of the locations have been obfuscated, the ones that I could not refer to. For example, Paris, I could speak about Paris, my work in Paris, I could speak about my work in Sarajevo, but the other tours I had are spoken about in regions as opposed to the individual city or country.
2: What if I thought I figured out where those regions were? Could I say them out loud to you?
10: In private, yes, but not on TV, not in written word that's going to be read by millions of people, no.
2: Why did you join the CIA? How'd you get there?
10: When I was young, I traveled with my father overseas to Mexico. Spent about a month in the Yucatan Peninsula with him.
2: And what was he doing?
10: He was, he was a professor of geography. Water resources was his specialty. So he was doing a lot of research in the whole peninsula, looking at their water sources and working with colleagues to determine what, if things were working or not working. And he was using that information in his course, his economic geography course at SUNY Binghamton. That really started my lure of the international world. In addition, he had traveled to Russia, he had traveled to many places around the world, came back home talking about these places. I was young, 12, 13. But then when I went to college, one of the things I really wanted out of the university was a sophomore or junior abroad program. So I found a sophomore year abroad program at Notre Dame. A little unusual because most kids, if they're going to go abroad, spend their junior year abroad or spend maybe a semester. But I spent the entire sophomore year in France learning about the culture, living with a French family, studying economic, political issues in French. Came back, knew I really wanted to stay overseas at some point, went back for a graduate year in Belgium. Now, my whole interest in working in the international field was cemented. So, came back after Belgium, applied to a variety of international organizations, nonprofit organizations, international banks, and the CIA. Did I know what I was getting into? Not really. I mean, who does? The CIA is not going to explain in detail the kind of jobs they have. It was only once I got in that I realized how valuable and important and critical the work was. So that's kind of a long road, but I got into the CIA and never left.
2: Ann Butler, this is in the 80s. So what was the application process like?
10: Oh, you can imagine. Long 30-page application that I typed and sent in via the mail. So today it's much, much different. Also today, online, the CIA will describe in quite extensive detail the jobs you're applying for and the work they do. I think it's amazing the amount of information that an applicant has at their disposal now is incredible. When I was applying, I really didn't know what I was applying for. Even in the initial interviews I had, they couldn't tell me very much. So it was kind of I was applying in the dark. In the end, it was fine.
2: How long did that process take?
10: From the time I submitted the application via mail, via U.S. Postal Mail, to the time I started work was probably a year and a half.
2: What was the vetting process like to check you out?
10: It was extensive. It still is, and rightly so. They will talk to, they'll do a full background investigation. They'll talk to neighbors. They'll talk to friends. They'll talk to friends of friends. And what's interesting, you put down your three closest neighbors, your three closest friends, but they're not going to talk to those people. They're going to talk to people that live next to that neighbor or near that friend, because obviously you're not going to put down people that might disparage you. So it's quite, one would say could be intrusive. They're going to ask all kinds of questions of these people. But if you are an upstanding citizen, you don't have to be perfect. But if you aren't committing crimes and doing really bad stuff, you're okay. You don't have to worry about it. After the background investigation, then they go through a whole process of several in-person interviews, lengthy, 2-3 hour interviews. Because in a 10-minute interview, 15-minute interview, you're going to be the perfect candidate, the perfect applicant. If they talk to you over an hour, 2 hours, they're going to get really to the crux of who you are and what makes you tick. That's important. There are essays to write. They want to know your writing style, your writing capability, your diction, your, are you articulate? Are you able to compile information that you see and put it all together in a complete, comprehensive paragraph? There's a lot to go through, but they get the good people in the end.
2: Did you have to travel to Washington for this process,
10: yes,
2: for the application,
10: yes,
2: process?
10: Absolutely.
2: Were you working at the time?
10: I wasn't. I was doing substitute teaching. I was doing a little part-time retail work. just trying to make a little bit of money. But the point, this is after college when I was looking for my career. So when I was called for an interview, I made it happen.
2: Now, you mentioned your father at SUNY Binghamton. Mm-hmm. Did you grow up in Binghamton?
10: I grew up in the Triple Cities. There's three small towns, Binghamton, Johnson City, and Endicott. So I actually grew up in Endicott. Binghamton's the closest.
2: In New York.
10: In upstate New York. Binghamton's the closest town near Endicott that people may have heard of. It was a very idyllic upbringing. Very, back in the 80s in upstate New York, IBM was a big, prominent company in my area. Actually, it was founded by Thomas J. Watson in Endicott, New York. So there was a lot going on. It was a comfortable, vivacious town at the time.
2: Ann Butler, you tell the story of your mother in this book. Why did you include, what is that story and why did you include it?
10: My mom was a great mom. She was always there. She really was she was fundamental to the family. It was always mom knew what was going on. Mom was the, both my parents were present all the time, but my mom was kind of the crux of the family. And when she died in my 20s, unexpectedly, it was tough. It was tough. I think as a child, even in your 20s, you think of your parents as always being there. And so now my mom wasn't. When I was just beginning my adult life, she wasn't going to be there to, when I was having babies, she wasn't going to be there to watch me walk down the aisle. Really fundamental moments of your life that you think, of course my mother will be there, my father will be there. And when they're not, when your life kind of changes suddenly like that, it's jarring. Everyone has tragedies in their family, but it's when things like that happen to you that you really have to pause.
2: Was it tough to write about your mother that she was an alcoholic and fell down the stairs?
10: So, yes, Peter, of course it was. It was, my whole memoir is full of real emotional moments. And as I was writing it, before I decided to tell the world, I was writing it for my children because I wanted to leave this legacy for them. We had this very interesting, unusual life. And I wanted my kids to see that, I wanted them to know why we moved all the time, why we made the decisions we made. I wanted them to understand how important the career was to me, why maybe I was gone a lot. Of course, when they were adults, they knew what I did for a living. But during the time when they were growing up, they didn't really understand all the stuff that was happening and why their mom was gone a lot more than most moms or any even other working moms. So the point was I wanted to write this legacy for them. I wanted them also to know the feelings I had, the emotions I had raising them and doing this work. What I was going through. Every time I left the house, you know, what was I was worried I wasn't there enough and on and on and on. So, however, when I decided to sit down and write the book, there were parts of my life that really led me into this career I had. And part of that was the way I was brought up. And also the way I was I acted as a mom and the way I was a mom, that what I did, what was important to me was because of my parents. So that's how I started without making it all about my upbringing. I wanted my kids to know the importance of my mom and dad. They never met my mom, obviously, but they did know my dad and they knew how important he was to me. So I think any of us, the way we're brought up and the influences that we get from our parents does in fact determine who we are as citizens or as parents ourselves or as professionals. So I wanted that to kind of, it was important to weave that into the story.
2: Ann Butler, what was the spy training process like? What did you learn?
10: Oh, from the very beginning, we would tell ourselves, how could we be having so much fun and getting paid for it? I mean, it was amazing. So we would be out in the woods, for example, learning night navigation, foraging for food in the woods. This was during our first initial training in the agency. We're learning how to survive, not so much to be able to be put into the a war zone and having to manage ourselves, but it was more how to be able to make decisions if we need to on the fly, how to work as a team, how to work independently if you find yourself on your own, how to adjust if you don't have all your resources at the ready. So we would be do everything from trying to go from point A to point B over valleys and ridges and at night. That was one part. Then we had the weapons training. We had weapons training at the very beginning of our career and consistently throughout our career when we needed to requalify. So you had to be able to shoot a weapon when needed, where needed, if it was essential. We also, of course, then there was the how to write a good cable, how to write good communication, how to write good briefing points. Writing is essential in our job. We collect intelligence from our agents, but if it's not written up so that somebody can read it and understand it, what's the point? So the writing is very, very, very critical. So there was the writing, there was the working out in the field. There was everything from learning how to ensure that you're not being followed, how to avoid predicaments, what to do if you're in a predicament, how to elicit information from somebody because you want to know what they know, but you also can't tell very much about yourself. So you have to learn how to elicit information without giving up too much of your own details. Lots of things.
11: Were you married to Joe at this time?
10: We were dating when I first started, and then about a year and a half into the work, we got married. He knew what I was doing, and he knew essentially what he was signing up for, that the lure I had was to go overseas. And the career I was signing up for meant most of my career would be overseas. He jumped in, both feet.
11: How'd you end up in Paris?
10: All of my tours were assignments. I mean, I could certainly apply for jobs in various places. In the end, it's the needs of the service. And if there was an opening and they needed someone with my background, someone with my experience, okay, I would go. I would be selected.
11: And that was your first assignment, right?
10: That was my first overseas assignment. Correct. I thought I had, died and gone to heaven. It was just perfect. I wanted to be in a French-speaking country. I had spent a year in Angers when I was in college.
11: Were you still fluent?
10: Yes, after a year living with a French family in Angers and subsequent classes and then going back to Belgium and doing a master's completely in French, I could definitely handle myself. So I think, in fact, that may have been part of why I was selected, because I already had the language. Used it a lot. I think learning a language young like that I still speak French very well. I feel comfortable with French. It's easier to maintain a language up. Fluency when you learn at a younger age.
11: Why would we have CIA spies in an allied country?
10: Because there are lots of bad people in those countries from other bad countries. So we might be working in a European country that is a strong ally, or around the world. We've got allies everywhere. But there are the rogue nations that also have people there. The Iranians, the Chinese, the Russians, you name the countries that have been consistent enemies of ours during one period or another of our history. Well, they're going to have diplomats there. They're going to have people there. Those are the people that we target.
11: Were you working out of the embassy?
10: I was.
11: Did the people at the embassy know you as Ann Butler spy or Ann Butler?
10: No, most of them did not.
11: What did they think you did?
10: A State Department diplomat.
11: Oh, okay.
10: That was our cover. And generally, the people, the real State Department officers, they knew, obviously. They know who's in their own office. But they also knew to protect our cover. So we would be out at functions or parties or lunches with our State Department colleagues, and they would maintain our cover. If there were other people there who didn't know where we worked, maybe random people from random Americans that were there in the country for other reasons, not working at the embassy. So as colleagues, everyone watched out for each other.
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1: Now back to Q&A from C-SPAN. Ann Butler, how do you develop contacts?
2: The contacts that I want to recruit for intelligence?
1: Sure.
2: All kinds of ways, Peter. That's a huge part of our job, to look at what's out there and find the people that have access to intelligence, access to information that would be of value to our policymakers. That's the whole point of what we're doing, is to gather intelligence from humans, human intelligence, to then pass to our policymakers so that they can make the right decisions. How do we find that? It could be, I'm staying in the grocery store line and I start talking to somebody at the grocery checkout line, and I find out that they are maybe of somebody of interest. They may be a foreigner who has access to somebody at their embassy, or somebody who's working in a corporation that might have ties to something of interest. It could be at a school barbecue. I'm with my children. We're having a great time. I run into the parents of a friend of my child's who happened to be diplomats at an interesting embassy. Start talking to them. It could be a contrived location where, not contrived location, but somebody that we learn who has interest or has potential access to intelligence, who's going to be at a seminar or a presentation or a speaker series. So we contrive a reason to get to that speaker series and bump them. Or it could be somebody that our headquarters targeters find. There's somebody that they've been monitoring. They find out that this person is in this country or might be traveling from point A to point B, and we contrive a bump with that person on the plane.
1: What's a bump?
2: In meeting somebody, running into somebody intentionally.
1: But seeming to be accidental.
2: Correct. Correct.
1: Give us an example of how you did that.
2: So, Peter, you are somebody I've spotted. I think this individual, you have access to intelligence. I don't want you to know that I know where you are or that I know anything about you. So you're traveling to a conference from this particular country to that country. I know also, because we have our ways of determining all kinds of information, that you're going to be on a particular flight at a particular time in a particular seat. So I will either use other contacts that we have, and I will get a seat, coincidentally, right next to you. We're sitting together on the plane. I start up a conversation with you, Peter. Oh, we know your name. I know a lot about you already, but I'm not going to let that on. I'm going to ask you where you're going, what you're doing. I'm going to show all kinds of interest in you, and I guarantee that you're going to tell me a lot about yourself. And that's how we start up a conversation. Before we get off the plane, I bet I can get a follow-up meeting over coffee with you the next day, 2 days when you return. It's an art. It takes time and effort and preparation. My preparation involves getting to know you, understanding everything about you before I actually sit in that seat. And then I also have a plan as to what I'm going to do next and how I'm going to get you to meet me next.
1: How common was it to have women spies in the 1980s?
2: There were women in the agency, absolutely. The difference was that there weren't that many women who stayed in the agency and worked their way up in management positions and then had a big family. That was the difference. And that is the crux of my memoir. To do a really crucial job, critical job, interesting job that required a 24/7 obligation, traveling here and there at the whim of the bosses, and having to give birth over and over and over again. That is the difference. You're not going to find, even today, Peter, not very many women who rise up the ranks and have five children, if any?
1: Well, let's go back a little bit before we get too far away. When you moved to Paris, there were four of you going over.
2: Three. Well, and a dog.
1: And our Adrian dog. The dog.
2: Yes, yes.
1: Joe, Anne, Claire, and Adrian the dog. Mm-hmm. What was that process like? And where did you live in Paris? So, anywhere you wanted?
2: So the move itself, ironically, interestingly, it was crazy. A lot of stuff going on, a lot of moving parts, packing this, packing that, getting Claire ready. Fast forward to the five kids, and we did the same thing, and it all went smoothly. So I think your mind and your ability just increases with the necessity. So at the time, it was kind of crazy, but we're going to Paris. We're going to this incredible spot to do, in my case, an incredible job. I have an incredible job working at the embassy. Joe has an incredible job. He found a really great job with Booz Allen. He was working with Booz Allen in Washington, and through he worked hard to find another position at Booz Allen in Paris, and he did that. Then we had this little girl. Then we had our dog. So we are anybody at the embassy, any diplomat is provided housing. It depends on the size. Assigned housing. It depends on the size of your family, obviously. And in part, it just depends on your rank and what's available at the time. We were given a place. It was a dreamlike apartment in a very, established, on a very established street with a view of the Eiffel Tower outside our windows, outside our floor-to-ceiling windows. Small apartment, but the location was amazing. And we would walk down across to the Champ de Mars Park under the lights of the Eiffel Tower and take walks with our little girl and our dog. The funniest thing about that place was, it was the old Haussmann building, 1900s era, and the only people that lived in that building were very, very wealthy Parisians and older, wealthy Parisians. Then we had this young family move in, you know, kind of a goofy family with a dog that, you know, was making lots of noise in the elevator and a little girl. We were just, they couldn't believe that we were moving into their building. We couldn't believe that we were moving into this building, but it turned out great. The people that we met in the building were wonderful. Life was wonderful. We were in a great place in a great city.
1: For over 20 years, you write, we were like nomads, moving every 2 to 3 years. In your career, which was 20 plus years, you were in 5 countries, 7 cities, 11 schools, 5 children, and 2 dogs. And you go on to say that no one suspected a pregnant woman was a spy. Was that your superpower?
2: When I was pregnant. I mean, I still was working full time. Very pregnant and still had things to do. I still had agents to meet. I still had people to spot and find out if they had access that I wanted to recruit, people I wanted to recruit. I still had to do all the work and continue giving birth.
1: Ann Butler, did your nannies or babysitters have to be vetted? Could you?
2: Absolutely. Oh, absolutely. They were.
1: They come via the embassy?
2: Some, but they would be people who were recommended, because the important thing for a nanny was that they were going to be good with our children, that they would be able to communicate with us, and that they would be good nannies. That was really a priority. Yes, they had to be vetted because they were in our homes. And they might be in our homes, they often were in our homes without us, without me. So they absolutely had to be vetted. But the priority, our first priority was, would they be good with our children? And that often came with somebody who recommended them. They had been nannies for them. And then, of course, if we wanted to hire them, we'd have to run through the whole vetting process at work.
1: Do you remember the first time you wore a disguise or switched cars or did something very spy-like in Paris?
2: The first time.
1: Or a time.
2: Yeah. There were so many times, Peter. The first time, we were trained very, very well so that it was just kind of, it wasn't like the first time was going to be so dramatic. It was, we were trained to do it over, and the training was over and over and over again so that when we did it for real, it was just like another episode. I do remember the times that were more stressful than others, absolutely.
1: Walk us through one if you can.
2: Let me just start with the fact that all these things that we did, the changing of license plates or the circuitous routes we took, were to protect the agents we met. So it wasn't a game at all. It was very, very serious. We had to make sure that when we met our agent, we weren't being followed. We had to train them so they could be pretty sure they weren't being followed. It was all for their protection. So in one case, I was meeting the individual in the country I was living. I was meeting the individual. He was coming from another country.
1: Was this Tawfiq?
2: It was.
1: Okay.
2: And he was coming in, for all his own business purposes. And when I met him, it was at night, of course. Most of my meetings were at night, late at night. And our meetings were in a car. Many of our meetings with agents are in car pickups because it's discreet. No one else is there. We can maneuver ourselves to a position that is not observed by others, and we can get on and off the X quickly. So in this case, I had my own car, which had diplomatic plates on, but I wasn't going to be seen in a car, if I was to be seen in a car, with an agent and my diplomatic plates. That would tie him immediately to the U.S. government. So I had to facilitate a location where I could get out of the car, change the plates to local plates, meet him again a few meters down the road. He gets in, we have our meeting, he gets out, I change the plates back, and then I go off to my house. It was a complicated process, but important. It was just the planning that was so intricate to make sure that we felt comfortable that he was safe and that he knew that he was safe because we're going to these extremes.
1: I want to show a little bit of video. This is Jonna Mondez, former head of disguise at the CIA.
3: You could stand up here on this stage and I could brief you and you would not know that I had on a mask. Now, I know you're thinking, she's going to take it off now, right? And I wish that were true. So it also had to be fast on and fast off. You had to be able to put it on in the dark in a parking lot with no lights and no mirror. And then if somebody was after you, you had to be able to take it off, squish it down into nothing, and put it in your armpit. These were the design requirements. It took us almost 10 years to come up with the first one. The first one turned me into an African-American man. I looked pretty good.
1: Ann Butler, did you ever have that intricate or extensive a disguise?
2: I did not. I didn't have that. I didn't have a full face disguise made. I had wigs.
1: Did you carry those with you on a regular basis?
2: No, not on a regular basis. They were in our safe in our office to be used when necessary, obviously. It's very classified. As you heard, it takes a long time to create the perfect disguise or a disguise that is very wearable, doable, believable. There are full face masks that some of my colleagues needed for various places, depending on where they were serving. In my case, I used a wig that was created for me. I mean, it had to go with my complexion. These technical officers that create the disguises spend an enormous amount of time making sure it's done well, and that you could put it on and off, as you heard, quickly, easily, that it could be hidden and taken out when needed.
1: Did you ever have to change on the street?
2: Yes, of course. That was the point. You were going from point A to point B, but you had to take a route where you needed to alter your appearance so that when you came out of that location, you would no longer be Ann Butler.
1: I want to ask you about WEI, Mm-hmm. I'm presuming a woman that you mm-hmm. met in Paris.
2: Yes.
1: Who was she?
2: I actually did not meet her in Paris. I met her in a different country and recruited her in that different country. She was a diplomat in her embassy, in her government. She was she had a fairly senior position. It grew with time as we continued to meet her. Her position grew in importance. She had access, again, the important part was that she had access to intelligence. Her country was not friends with ours, so her information was extremely valuable because she had a position in her embassy that provided, there were plans and intentions, and that's the crux of the information we want from foreign governments. She had, it was close enough to be able to tell us, information, documentation, she'd provide documentation about communications between her government in her capital city and what was going on in the embassies around the world. Major policy moves, it was dramatic. It took a while to convince her to work for us. She was from a very oppressive country. She knew the risks that were at stake, as all agents do, but in her case, they were much more serious. What convinced her to ultimately be willing to work for us was that she decided that I was somebody she could trust, and she was a mom, and I was a mom. And so that really was the hook, in a sense, because I understood what she was going through. Her daughter was not with her. She was back in her home country. But she had the same feelings for her daughter as I had for my kids. And we talked a lot about that. And she, over a period of many months, meeting in dark corners of the town, she was able to realize, okay, I can trust her. I can trust this Anne. I can tell her, really, I would be willing to put my life at risk for her.
1: Does recruitment involve money?
2: In many cases, it does. But it's not the sole motivation for people. If it is, if money was the sole motivation, then all these people would do would be, go to the highest bidder. They would take my money, then they'd go and sell their wares to somebody else. Money is a nice to have. And of course, people always want a little extra money, but it can't be the sole motivation. It has to be, you're doing me a service. I'm going to reimburse you for remunerate your services.
1: Why were you transferred or leave Paris after mm-hmm. 2 years? If you were being impactful there, A?
2: Yes.
1: And
2: if
1: you were, why were you transferred out?
2: So it was after I was there 1 year, and most of our, all our tours are 2 to 3 years, depending on the location. That's just the way we operate, for a lot of reasons. I think it's important that they get new blood in places, and it also makes the job very exciting. In Paris, my tour was cut short because there was a flap, which was in the news, and it was quite a dramatic event. There were people in the agency that got caught doing what they shouldn't be doing. Poor tradecraft were some of the reasons. It was also because at the time, the French government was in a battle between two political groups. And so they were almost looking at what they could do against the USG to ratchet up their position in the government, for the French people. So we were kind of caught a little bit in a political game in France. Nonetheless, we did have there was some poor tradecraft involved that we were caught on the street. So the French government went to our ambassador and said, any CIA activities need to halt. And so we really had to scale back our office. And I was one of the people that had to leave.
1: And we'll get right back to Q&A from C-SPAN.
0: In 1987, the Nokia Mobira Cityman 900 was released. It was one of the first handheld cell phones ever made, weighing in at almost 2 pounds, and it looked like a giant walkie-talkie. 1987 was also the same year that we started broadcasting here on the peninsula. Now, an awful lot has changed in 35 years, but the one thing that hasn't is that listeners like you make all of this happen. So click to DelmarvaPublicMedia.org and become a sustaining member today.
1: Now back to Q&A from C-SPAN. Ann Butler, how closely do you work with the ambassador? Does he or she know who you are or what you do?
2: Absolutely. Absolutely. The ambassador is the representative, the U.S. government's representative in that country. They absolutely have to be in sync with our chief, our office. In every country, the chief of our office will meet regularly with the ambassador. Tell the ambassador what's going on. In some cases, the ambassador may just say, go ahead, do your thing. Let me know if there's any dramatic issues, any important issues, anything that I need to know, anything that would cause me embarrassment, let me know. And or there are ambassadors who say, I want to know everything. I want to know every operation that's going on in my area of operation. Okay, we abide by that. Whatever the ambassador wants, that's what we do. But there's a very close connection because the ambassador has to be able to approve, understand, know what's going on in their territory.
1: With the technology the way it is today, are we relying more on that and less on human intel? And is that harmful in your view?
2: I think there will always be technical collection of intelligence. There will always be collection of intelligence through technical means, through satellites, et cetera. Absolutely. But the human interaction will never go away. The importance of human intelligence, where I'm talking to you and pulling out what's in your brain, what your thoughts are, what your emotions are, you can't get that from satellites or any kind of technical collection. You can maybe get what you're writing down if we see that. But what are you thinking, Peter? That's what we're going to pull out. And that's what's important. So the role of human intelligence in operations is never going to go away. 100 years from now, it'll be still in some form of value. And I would say that it's the best job in the world because it's so interesting to see what somebody's thinking and how can you pull that information out and how do you're able then to determine, is that person telling me the truth or not?
1: Ann Butler, how much of your work could you share with Joe, your husband?
2: Joe, of course, knew where I worked.
1: He knew CIA,
2: absolutely. He knew what I was trying to do, collect intelligence. He knew when I was talking to somebody that I was trying to find out what they knew so that I could learn it and pass the policymakers. When we were at diplomatic receptions, he was right there by my side. He knew why I was there, what I was doing. But he never knew who I was meeting with when I was out at night. He never knew what I was discussing with these people. He never knew what I was discussing at work. He never, obviously never knew about the operations that we had planned. But he knew how important the mission was as a whole, as the American people should know. I mean, he knew that it was important what I was doing, that it was important to me and it was important to the country. So he 100% supported it. He didn't ask where I was going when I was going out at 11 o'clock at night or where I had been when I came back at 2 a.m. or where I was if I had to go several days to a different country. He didn't say, okay, make sure you call and check in. He knew he would have no contact with me, and he was fine with that. So he knew the important parts, but not the details.
1: Claire, Kyle, Eric, Alexis Ann, and Katrina, the five kids.
2: Right.
1: Did Claire, being the oldest, did she ever ask you why you were going away at 2 a.m. in the morning? And
2: She didn't. She did find out where I worked before the other kids did. She was in middle school, I believe. But she didn't ask. The kids all thought their mom was just going to work.
1: So she was in middle school, so you were still active
2: when she found out? It was an interesting story. She was very good friends with the daughter of my chief at the time. And Claire was over at her house, and they saw there was a piece of artwork. It was a compass rose made of mosaic pieces that is symbolic of the agency, kind of reaching out to all directions. So Claire saw that artwork, and we had the same piece of artwork that my boss gifted me. So at that end, Claire noticed that. Claire says to her friend Catherine, "Oh, you know, that's interesting. We have the same piece of artwork." Catherine said, "Well, you know, my dad and your mom work together. They both work for the CIA." That's how Claire found out. She was, "Oh, okay, interesting." Didn't change really how she treated me or acted around me, because the kids, they just do their thing. They're all having their life, going to parties and play dates. And it was just another job.
1: Did you have to counsel her about talking about that?
2: I did. She didn't realize the gravity of what CIA meant. But as soon as I told her not to talk about that, don't talk about mommy's work, she understood.
1: When did you come out to all your kids?
2: So the other four learned the day before my retirement party at headquarters. And that's because I wanted them to come to my retirement party, and I wanted them to be able to come into the building, walk across the seal, and see where I had worked all these years. So that's when I told them.
1: And?
2: Their reaction?
1: Yeah.
2: They thought it was interesting. They thought it was neat. But again, I think they just thought it was mom's work. It wasn't until they were older, because they were all in middle school, elementary school at the time. As they got older, they realized it was a big deal. That where I worked was not where a lot of moms worked. And the kind of work we did, they understood more the importance of it.
1: How often when you were overseas were you armed? And did you teach your kids basic security?
2: So there was one tour where I carried a Glock for the entire tour. And my kids knew that, of course. Because I would go out to the range regularly to practice. It was just another important thing that I did. The kids knew, but that every parent should teach their kid basic principles of personal security. They knew that I was cautious. My husband was cautious. It was just the way that we were anyway. And it was important for them to understand, be aware of your surroundings. My husband always says to the kids, even today, keep your head on a swivel.
1: My work was constant, you write, every minute of every day. I couldn't afford to rest or let my guard down. It was as though I couldn't take a break. I had to be ready to take advantage of any situation that presented itself. Everything I said...

0: nothing could be taken for granted.
1: Right.
0: Do you trust people? Did this job make you paranoid?
1: No, it didn't make me paranoid. No, it didn't. The job made me that sentence that you just read was my entire life from the time I started with the agency, because when I'm meeting people and it's my job to find the right people, of course I had to constantly determine, are they talking to me because they want to talk to me? Or are they somebody that I could maybe recruit? So always looking, always watching, always listening. Even people I was trying to recruit, I constantly had to determine if they were telling me the truth. Are they the same person that I met with yesterday or the day before? That's from a work standpoint. Constantly planning, I'm going on a trip. I'm going to go meet with somebody for lunch, for work purposes. What am I going to say? What am I going to respond? What am I going to do afterwards? How am I going to get the next meeting? Then I've got this family that I'm constantly having to plan how I'm going to help them get through the day of school, or how are they going to get from here to there, or how are we going to take them to the doctor's appointment? Or so everything had to be planned. Every minute was taken up with some important decision.
0: Do you think during these years, Joe was the primary parent?
1: I wouldn't say that. I would say that we were definitely parenting together, because kids need both parents. And I provided certain things that Joe couldn't, and vice versa. He was 100% there with me, but it's more than just being physically present. You have to, there were things that as a mother I could provide my kids. Joe as a father could provide them certain things better. It took both of us.
0: Back to your book, Wife, Mother, Spy. We strive to raise our children with the proper morals, to know right from wrong, and to always tell the truth. Yet my profession required that I lie when necessary. I had to be able to lie with confidence and conviction, to be deceptive, to skirt the truth. I also had to know when it was acceptable to lie and be able to understand when it was entirely wrong to do so. I hid what I did for a living. What do you mean by when to lie?
1: That is really, it's something that a case officer or officers in the agency have to really understand, because I'm trying to recruit someone. They're a foreigner. I'm trying to get access to intelligence. I'm not going to tell them my real name if I don't want to, or if I'm working an alias, for example. Is that lying? I guess you could say it's lying. I'm not telling them my true name, but it's for a reason. The reason is to keep them secure and safe, to keep me safe, to keep my family safe. And is that important that they know my real name? No, of course not. Do they need to know details about my children? If I'm asked, do I have children? I may say I do. I may say I don't. The lying is going to be a means to protect myself and to protect my agents. That said, you never lie to your colleagues, to your family, your spouse. I mean, that goes without saying. I mean, you have to, that's the limit. And people have to know where to draw the line. If it's for work and work purposes, dealing with agents, okay, you can skirt the truth. You can say you're going here, but you're really going there. But with your family and with your colleagues, it's not negotiable.
0: Would you do it again?
1: The job? Oh, absolutely.
0: The same way? All the kids, all the moves?
1: Absolutely. Now, in hindsight, looking back, gosh, I was so lucky. I had this incredible job that was exciting and interesting and important and selfless, really, serving my country. And I had these great kids, a great family, seven of us. We had a blast going here, going there, sitting around the dining room table every night, laughing, having a good time, planning what we were going to do next. And then the next morning, I'd be having this great job again. Who can say that they had this great life, two really important things going on, raising a family and having this critical

0: Cool job. I would absolutely do it again.
1: Ann Butler is the author of this book, Wife, Mother, Spy, An Extraordinary Life Filled with Ordinary Days. Thank you.
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3: Slight chance of thunderstorms today. Otherwise, cloudy skies with a few peaks of sun. High temperatures reach up to 74. Winds out of the south, 10 to 15 miles an hour. Slight chance for storms tonight. Lows level off around 58. Partly cloudy skies. That's a look at your forecast from Delmarva Public Media. I'm meteorologist Derek Height. Currently 59.
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4: I'm Windsor Johnston with these headlines. The U.S. military says it's disabled two additional Iranian oil tankers in the Strait of Hormuz. The Trump administration says ongoing attacks do not mean the ceasefire is over. The Treasury Department has announced a new round of sanctions targeting individuals and companies, many in China, accused of helping Iran develop drones and ballistic missiles. The sanctions target networks the U.S. says helped Iran obtain weapons materials and technology tied to its military programs. A three-day ceasefire between Russia and Ukraine is in effect this weekend. The White House says the pause in hostilities could be the beginning of the end of the war. I'm Windsor Johnston, NPR News, in Washington.

0: 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Sunshine mixed with clouds at times today, with daytime highs approaching 75. Winds out of the south, 10 to 20 miles an hour. Lows dip down to about 58 tonight, partly cloudy skies. And that's a look at your forecast from Delmarva Public Media. I'm meteorologist Derek Height. Right now, it's 64 degrees.
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I'm your host, Ralph Hickman, and it's another week, so I'm back again with another batch of folk and roots-based tunes just to share with all of you. Today's show begins with a demonstration of some Kansas City blues, a distinctive style that emerged in the early 20th century, blending the emotion of traditional blues with the sophistication of jazz and swing, and later, the raw elements of 1950s rock and roll, all fused into what became known as jazzy blues or jump blues. So, go ahead and sit back, put your feet up, and I'll commence to cranking out the tunes.

time could harbor me. From the rage of love's weary I'd see. 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Still open.

I used to hang around the 7-Eleven all day long, texting and talking on the phone, making up stories and

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The Mike Bourne Band launched today's show with a little swinging brassy number, Too Old to Be Young. The track comes from their most recent release, Kansas City O'Clock, a vibrant musical odyssey through the storied music of Kansas City. Following up from there, we listened as Joe Weed performed his interpretation of the classic Ventures 1964 instrumental classic, Walk, Don't Run. The track comes from his 1995 Highland Records release, The Vultures. Weed is a multi-instrumentalist, best known as a fiddle and guitar player, also an engineer and producer. In fact, he founded and still runs Highland Records today. The Penthouse Electric Attic Blues comes from the Canadian blues singer-songwriter David Deacon. The tune is taken from his 2023 self-produced release, Good Day, Good Night. Bringing our first set of music to a close, we heard from Heavy Drunk with You Don't Know Me, which is also the name of the album, released in 2023 on 4142 Music, a jazzy bluesy tune which, according to the credits, endeavors to capture the true spirit of the American South, whatever that is today. 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And brought to you by Bethany Blues in Lewis and Bethany Beach and Downtown Blues in Rehoboth. More music coming right up.

0: That was Jesse Dayton, closing out our second set of music for this day with The Way We Are, from his 2016 Blue Elan Records release, The Revealer. 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Before Jesse Dayton, we listened as Kiernan Kane and Kevin Welsh performed Somewhere in the Middle from their 2004 Dead Reckoning Records album, You Can't Save Everybody. Prior to that duo, we heard from the band Blues Feeling. Lost in the Delta comes off their 2025 La Dolce Vita release, Midnight Train to Memphis. Shirley MacAllen and the Leftover Cuties then performed a wonderful rendition of You Are My Sunshine. The tune is taken from the band's EP, Departures, self-produced and released in 2012. Before that, Rosie Flores and the Talisman gave us Honky Tonk Moon, from the album Impossible Frontiers, released in 2025 on Mule Kick Records. And that, friends, takes us back to the set's beginning, where Jennifer Porter performed Before We Call It a Day, from her 2023 Cougar Music release, Yes I Do. This is Back to the Roots, brought to you by the support of Bethany Blues in Lewis and Bethany Beach and Downtown Blues in Rehoboth. Stay with me now as our final set of music for the day begins.
1: One, two, three.

Kicking off our final set of music for the day, we turn to Bruce Springsteen from his 1973 Columbia Records album, The Wild, the Innocent, and the E Street Shuffle. We listen to the eerie tribute to the circus that came to Freehold, New Jersey every summer when Bruce was young. Wild Billy's circus story specifically pays tribute to the Clyde Beatty Cole Brothers Circus, the same circus that would come through Salisbury those same summers, year after year. Next up, we heard from Dee Dee Bridgewater with her rendition of a blues R&B classic, I Can't Get Next to You. The track comes from the 2017 DDB Productions release, Memphis. Yes, I'm ready. New Orleanian John Cleary closed out our final set for today with Two Wrongs, taken from his 2023 Single Lock Records release, So Swell. And for today's last word, as I make ready to pull the plug and head off into the mystic, who better to serenade us on our way than Van Morrison? From his 1970 Warner Brothers Records album, Moondance, please join me now as we listen to, what else, Into the Mystic.

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I'm Ralph Hickman. 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

Welcome aboard, my friends. 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Thank you for flying the fancy skies. My name is Iris Berkeley. I am your pilot and your flight attendant for flight number 296 of this soundtrack to your utterly fabulous secret agent, oh, so funky life. And it's Monday all over again. We took off with proper Monday number, a song called Gluten Free from 2025's Deep Clean Your House EP. Proper Monday number is DFA Records Darlings, Susie Horn of Prince Horn Dance School, and Christoph. We've got ARP in the background right now. That's Alexis Georgopoulos from 2022's New Pleasures, a song called Embassy Disco. And we will keep that disco ball deployed for a little while longer. We got all sorts of surprises up ahead. If in the meantime, though, you need to page any of our in-flight crew, it's real easy. Just hit that button above your head with a picture of a cocktail shaker on it, and someone will be over to assist you shortly. You can also email the flight deck anytime at all, day or night, at mail@modernjetset.com. A little bit of everything awaits us in this flight, so hang on to the dancing shoes, hang on to those lounge suits, and I think we got you covered. Thanks for flying.

Thank you for flying with Modern Jet Set. I am Iris Berkeley. We are slightly more than a quarter of the way through this hour-long flight, and we've got quite the cover in the background. This is Magic Source. It's a library music-inspired project led by producer Bjorn Wagner of Bacow Rhythm and Steel Band, among others. A 2023 record called Voyage Spectral, and this is, of course, his take on the Tom Tom Club's Genius of Love. Before that, a classic from a certain ratio, or kind of a cover of a classic. It was released in 1981. It's Shack Up, but the original, which you might not know quite as well, was from 1975 from Bambara. Moorish Idols before that from 2025, a five-piece out of London from their record All in the Game. We heard Railway and started off that set with Telehealth. They call themselves, quote, Seattle's hottest post-information pop sensation. From 2026's Green World Image, we heard Cool Job. We got a lot of cool stuff up ahead, so if you need anything at all, give us a shout. It's mail@modernjetset.com. We will be taking this in a slightly more soulful direction, so hold on to your hats, and thanks for flying.

0: Labby Siffre with a classic of the repertoire from back in 1973 to take us to the first half of today's Modern Jet Set Flight from Remember My Song. We heard I Got That, and you might recognize this. It's been sampled from everyone from Jay-Z to Eminem. Before that, something new from Brother Wallace, West Point, Georgia-based singer, pianist, and soul revivalist. From his debut Electric Love, we heard Gone with the Wind, and kicked it off with a new one from Michelle David and the True Tones. It was Pick Up the Pieces from 2026's Soul Woman. So like I said, we are halfway through today's flight. The second half has got so much in store, including a brand new one from Beth Orton. Stay right where you're at, and as always, thanks for flying the fancy skies.
1: 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Rhythm and news.

It's Modern Jet Set. Thank you for joining us on this little high-altitude dance party. We've got Toki Monsta in the background right now, L.A.-based producer and label leader. It's from her 2025 record, Eternal Reverie, featuring Kaylin Ellis. It's called For You. DJ Seinfeld before that, new standalone single from the producer called You Can't Come Home, featuring British singer T.S. Gray. And Helado Negro from his 2025 EP, The Last Sound on Earth, we heard Don't Give It Up Now. Started everything off with Beth Orton in her first single since 2022's Weather Alive. It's called The Ground Above, out on Partisan Records. And I hope all of this finds you oh so well. If you find yourself in need of more of this Jet Set vibe and during the rest of your week, you can always find an instant replay of this most recent flight over on modernjetset.com. 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

Brother, we have to find a way to get on top our hurting. The way we take our pain and make a church of it. Call it coping, call it worship. 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

0: what you're gonna do. All of your weapons, all of your hurting goes back to you as a song. And you cannot deny the melody. You are undone by the words. All you can do is hum.
1: Repping the gang out here, we out here listening to them near archives tunes, them summer vibes. We need more of these summer vibes. You keeping the summer up, trust me. Come on, how you been though? How you been? You good?

And my friends, this is our final descent here on Modern Jet Set, accompanied by Reuben Vaughn Smith and a song called Flee the Coop. Before that, a short but sweet one from Georgia Ann Muldrow. We heard Chow from 2018's Overload, and Nia Archives with the reprise of Silence is Loud from 2024. Also heard from a new record from Joshua Idahan. It was Brother from I Know You're Hurting, Everyone Is Trying, You Have Got to Try, and I'm Iris Berkeley. I want to sincerely thank you for joining me on today's Flight of Fancy. I'll meet you right back here next time for another extra fancy flight. But if you heard anything you loved in the meantime, don't forget you can find all this info over on modernjetset.com. But until we meet again, stay safe, stay sane, stay sassy, and most importantly, stay sexy, my friends.

0: The Delmarva Peninsula is often called the land of pleasant living. It's 170 miles long from top to bottom and 70 miles wide at its widest point between the Atlantic Ocean and the Chesapeake Bay. 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

This is Mike Canton with The Soul Show, and this time we're going to focus on the London jazz scene with a sampling of the young upstarts who have brought fresh perspectives to the genre. So expanding on the theme, some British soul in the mix as well. Lastly, Earth, Wind & Fire indeed has had a prodigious body of work, including the 1976 album called Spirit. We will celebrate that release in hour two, so hold on tight for that. After Booker T and the MGs, right now, there's some Brit soul from Alice Russell on TSS.

I'm Mike Canton, and I want you to know that The Soul Show comes to you weekly. And this week, we just finished the first set from Shabaka Hutchings, simply known as Shabaka in a lot of circles, a founder of the UK's Sons of Kemet, with a solo effort called Of the Earth. Dance and Praise, the track. He plays sax. Well, there's more to it, actually. He was born in London. Both parents from Barbados. Started with the clarinet at 9. We're going to hear something from one of his bandmates from the Sons of Kemet a little bit later, so hold on for that. Liz Wright, right before Shabaka, doing Walk With Me, Lord, from her album Salt of 03. Steve Arrington, you know that voice from the band Slave with Wait For Me. And from the British soul scene, I thought we'd start off the show with some Alice Russell, the vocalist. She started recording her own stuff in 04, had worked with others in the past. Lists Minnie Riperton and Jill Scott and Chaka Khan as influences. The track was called Gravity. Booker T and the MGs at the top. Looking ahead, more Brit jazz, this time with Ezra Collective, some Brit soul from Leanne LaHavis on deck. Oh, and more British stuff. Ash Walker starting it all. TSS.

like saying, you lot need to clap that part, do you know what I'm saying? Like, do you know what I'm saying? I thought it was gonna happen organically, but like, you need to clap that part out. Again, again.

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It's really easy and really quick. Find the button on your station's website that says support or give or any of those synonyms. Please give it a press and please follow the quick directions. You'll feel good. You get to set the level that works for you and you'll be part of the membership, part of our team. Thank you. It's a good theme. Good team. So, a teaser for the upcoming hour right here, Shining Star, but the demo version, the regular version on That's the Way of the World by Earth, Wind, and Fire. Now, what's the teaser? The teaser is that in hour two, we're going to feature 50 years of the album Spirit by the same band. It was actually an album that came a little bit later on. We had in the Brit Jazz Brit Soul theme of today, Leanne LaHavis with Green Papaya. Ezra Collective gave you Ajala. Ash Walker at the top with Time Gets Wasted. And then we threw in some extra spice. Stevie Wonder with That Girl from the Secret Life of Plants album. The 1976 album Songs in the Key of Life was a big one. It was the predecessor to Secret Life. And there's a pretty nice tribute to that that I did that you can find at soulshowmike.org/archives. The Experience gave you Purpose of Me to wrap up that set. The London jazz and the British soul scene continue with some Jordan Rockeye and then the On Cross on the Soul Show.

Drummer Yusef Days closing up the set with his debut release of 23. It was called Black Classical Music. His father of Rasta descent, who played bass. But this young man took a university course with none other than Billy Cobham of Mahavishnu Orchestra. He did that at age 10. Jordan Rakai came to the UK, but was from the New Zealand and Australian scene, indigenously, singer, songwriter, and producer. With a debut album in 16, he was born in 92. We played something called, from the 24 album The Loop, something called Trust from 24. Now, Theon Cross. We mentioned Sons of Kemet from before, and he helped co-found the group. He was a core member of that Sons of Kemet with Shabaka, and at this point doing solo work, an album called Intra Eye from 23, The Spiral, featuring Afronaut Zoo. Now, he is a tuba player. There was a lot of tuba accent in Sons of Kemet. Of Jamaican and St. Lucian parentage. This is kind of important and kind of interesting because the diasporal influence, you know, the West Indian and the African are coming into the UK and influencing jazz in a different trajectory from what happened in the US. We played some Niecy, some Denise Williams, 'Cause You Love Me Baby. And the reason I did that, it was yet another teaser. From 1976 it was, and it was at the same time that Earth, Wind & Fire was getting together their 1976 album called Spirit. And that's our feature in Hour 2. So see you in Hour 2.

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Hey, a little more Theon Cross to start off this hour two. We were doing a lot of British jazz scene in hour one. Think of it as a sampler of jazz and a little bit of soul from that region. But the real thrust of hour two is 50 years of Earth, Wind & Fire's album called Spirit. And we'll start with a big track from that on The Soul Show.

And that was, those were the Dells, with a song written by the great writer Skip Scarborough. It was called Since I Found You. 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Maybe you're listening on your antenna. Who does that anymore? Some of us still do. Or virtually, streaming from wherever you are to whatever great public station that you're hearing. 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There's always a button that you can press. And please give what you can. Thank you. Let's start from the top, because we're doing this feature on Earth, Wind & Fire's album, Spirit. You heard On Your Face from that album, probably not one of the super big hits, but we dig a little bit deeper on The Soul Show. Everything here from The Suffers out of Houston, Air Castle out of Dallas, The Dombey, and All Cows Eat Grass. We came back around to the London jazz scene with Ash Walker, featuring Ebi Soda, Babylonian Triangle of Captivity. Earth, Wind & Fire's Spirit album, actually their eighth album release from 1976. You might say it was the ninth because there was this soundtrack for an album called Sweet Sweetback, and they did all the music, but their name wasn't really prominently anywhere. Right after the White Gratitude album and before the Blue All in All album, that's when Spirit was squeezed right in between. Now, Skip Scarborough, I'm leading you into the next track because he wrote a song named after the group. Earth, Wind & Fire, the name of the song. That's up next. It's my favorite song from the album. We'll also have some more of the London jazz and soul theme that we've been doing since hour one. I'm Mike Canton. It's The Soul Show.

the king of British neo-soul, simply known as Omar. The title track from his album Brighter the Days from 25. Martha Reeves and the Vandellas throwing in some Motown, Dancing in the Streets, and I recall that that song was written by none other than Marvin Gaye. Earth, Wind, and Fire, the song by the band from the album Spirit from 1976. It's interesting that they waited that long to even name a song after the band. One of my favorite examples of that is the song Mandrill by the band Mandrill from their first album called Mandrill. The body of work that I see the Soul Show as, I think of it a little bit like the comic books of Marvel, right? Where no matter where you go, there's always a connection to some other superhero from another time and another volume, another edition. What I've tried to do for you is bring it all together as best I can in soulshowmike.org, where the archives live. So, for example, you can go back and check out my Skip Scarborough feature, because he wrote Earth, Wind, and Fire, and another, a whole lot of other great songs for groups like Mother's Finest, The Emotions, LTD. You can also find my compendium of Earth, Wind, and Fire 50th anniversary features. So, once again, soulshowmike.org. Enjoy. So let's come back around to a really big hit from the album Spirit. You'll know it when you hear it.

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0: Won't y'all come on over here with us? Wanna walk the water? And if you push your seat, a skunk shake his wrong dog.

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0: My magic wand can do almost anything. Spitting fire, make it rain. 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

throwing in some Motown, dancing in the streets, and I recall that that song was written by none other than Marvin Gaye. Earth, Wind, and Fire, the song by the band from the album Spirit from 1976. It's interesting that they waited that long to even name a song after the band. One of my favorite examples of that is the song Mandrill by the band Mandrill from their first album called Mandrill. The body of work that I see the Soul Show as, I think of it a little bit like the comic books of Marvel, right? Where no matter where you go, there's always a connection to some other superhero from another time and another volume, another edition. What I've tried to do for you is bring it all together as best I can in soulshowmike.org, where the archives live. So, for example, you can go back and check out my Skip Scarborough feature, because he wrote Earth, Wind, and Fire, and another, a whole lot of other great songs for groups like Mother's Finest, The Emotions, LTD. You can also find my compendium of Earth, Wind, and Fire 50th anniversary features. So, once again, soulshowmike.org. Enjoy. So let's come back around to a really big hit from the album Spirit. You'll know it when you hear it.

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Here's Mike Canton for Hour 3 of The Soul Show, and it's great that you have stayed with me. I'll try to make it worth your while. We've been gallivanting between the London jazz and British soul scenes. Plus, we've done some of Earth, Wind & Fire's 50-year-old album called Spirit. Right here is some Nubia Garcia on sax, wrapping up the British jazz component of the show. Now let's freestyle a little bit. Chuck Brown, Nina Simone, Funkadelic, Belle Biv DeVoe coming up.

Look here. How about a fella P-Funk horn section, ladies and gentlemen? How about it for all the soul searches, ladies and gentlemen?

BBD, I thought it was me from Belle Biv DeVoe on TSS. Charlie from One Nation Under a Groove by Funkadelic. And One Nation, the song from Chuck Brown. His album, This is a Journey into Time. Some go-go out of D.C. And Nina Simone in there with Sea Line Woman. I love that. Mike Canton with The Soul Show. I hope you're enjoying. We went retro in that set after a lot of the modern London jazz scene in hours one and two of the show. If you missed it, go back to the archives, find them, and play. I just wanted to say, when setting a theme in my mind and then starting to do some digging and some reviewing of the music that I have, it's really rewarding and it's really refreshing. The other thing that it does is it slows down the total avalanche of good music that comes at me every week and every month just a little bit because I'm focused on a particular thing at the time. A quick ask and a quick do. There's a button called support on your station's website. If you could press that and think about giving something to help great programming and great stations bringing the wonderful you some good music. Thank you. How about a duet next? And then somebody I've been paying attention to for a bit. As a matter of fact, she had one of my top 10 albums of her first release. And then we're going to do an OG who trained one of the jazz cats that we heard earlier in the show. And this and that. And more of The Soul Show.

This is Mike, and let me tell you what you've been listening to in this last set. That was Rufus and Chaka Khan with Change Your Ways. Lubrifonic, Step Closer. I told you that Billy Cobham helped teach a certain drummer from the London jazz scene his craft. I'm talking about Yusuf Dayes, and that old G was the great Billy Cobham out of Panama. George Duke with Billy on a song called Hip Pockets. Chitter Chatter from Eki Shola, her album Dare to Love Free. I believe it's her sophomore release and her first release that came out in 25. I thought was one of the best albums of the year. Donny Hathaway with his often singing partner, Roberta Flack, doing Back Together Again. So we did a lot today. We did the London jazz scene, and we did 50 years of Earth, Wind & Fire's Spirit album. We have a little bit of time left, so how about a big song to fill it up? How about 20 minutes, almost, of The Purple Individual? See you soon.

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Welcome to Culture Caravan, music from around the globe for the next hour. I'm your host, Julian Booker. On this edition of Culture Caravan, we've got Brazilian-focused new releases from Adrian Young and the Orbital Ensemble, new music from Cuban singer Rita Dante, that and more coming up on this edition of Culture Caravan.

We'll start with one of the many interesting songs featured on the new compilation Electric Junk, Deutsche Rock, Psych, and Kosmische, 1970 to 1978. This is music from Novalis. It is Drones on Culture Caravan.

This is Culture Caravan. I'm your host, Julian Booker, and the producer, Adrian Young, has a new record of psychedelic soul out that features all music influenced by Brazilian psychedelic music. And man, it is really, really good and an interesting departure from his recent Jazz is Dead recordings. From the new record from Adrian Young entitled Something About April 3. This is Ossam do Amor on Culture Caravan.

0: Andra Echeverri from her self-titled album, but actually a remix of a song from her self-titled album. That was the Sidestepper remix of IMAO. Also something from Natalia Lafourcade and El David Aguilar from Natalia's new record. Went back to the early 70s for a classic from Arthur Verokai from his self-titled album, a musician that definitely influences Adrian Young on his new release, Something About April 3. We heard one, Osam Domor, from that. My name is Julian Booker. You can find me on Blue Sky at Booker-Julian. We've got music from Arsenio Rodriguez coming up. Tops, brand new music from the Cuban musician Rita Dante. All of that and more coming up on Culture Caravan.
1: 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At 6 o'clock on WESM, it's Beale Street Caravan, followed by Jazz Horizons with our very own Stephen Philip Harvey at 7. 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At 8 o'clock, join Evan 87 for All Access 80s. 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Then at 9, go on the Sonic Search to find that first rock and roll song with Jamie DeLappa on Saturday Night New Orleans Radio from 9 to midnight. 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
0: This is Culture Caravan. I'm your host, Julian Booker. Thought we'd do something from the wonderful and brand new record from Cuban singer Rita Dante entitled Ritual. This is Zun Zun Baba on Culture Caravan.

0: Well, casual listeners of Oscar Peterson may not know that he was a Canadian jazz pianist and composer born in Montreal and spent much of his life in Toronto. We heard one from Oscar Peterson going back to his Night Train record, Hymn to Freedom, on Culture Caravan. New music from the Canadian group Tops. That was ICU2. One of the greats of Latin jazz, Arsenio Rodriguez, in there with El Reloj de Pastora, and brand new music from the Cuban singer Rita Dante and her new album, Ritual. We heard Zun Zun Baba. I am Julian Booker. We've got one more set of music coming up. It will include stuff from the Swedish group Dunyan and a couple things both from Brazil and influenced by Brazil. In fact, another Canadian artist, a Canadian-Brazilian artist, coming up in just a moment on Culture Caravan.
1: 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Coming up next is Juke in the Back on both stations, followed by NPR's Weekend All Things Considered. At 6 o'clock on WESM, it's Beale Street Caravan, followed by Jazz Horizons with our very own Stephen Philip Harvey at 7. 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At 8 o'clock, join Evan87 for All Access 80s. It's a weekly deep dive into one of the most decadent and delightful of musical decades. Then at 9, go on the sonic search to find that first rock and roll song with Jamie DeLappa on Saturday Night New Orleans Radio from 9 to midnight. 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
0: 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I'm your host, Julian Booker. 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A really wonderful new record that's coming out in a bit called We Are Busybodies. From it, this is Daydreams. It's the Orbital Ensemble on Culture Caravan.

Macedonian there, going back to their Skip Eat Out record on Culture Caravan. Something out of Brazil from Meda Meda, and we started that set with new music from the Canadian group Orbital Ensemble. And that does it for this week's edition of Culture Caravan, which is produced in partnership with WNCW in Spindale, North Carolina. 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

0: Now Matt the Cat's gonna show you what was on the juke in the back.
1: Baby, coming from the north, south, east, and west, and digging on the music that you like best. I'm Matt the Cat, your furry leader, welcoming you to the Juke in the Back. 1940s and 50s rhythm and blues you can use, from the top of your head to the soles on your worn-out walking shoes. And for the past 7 weeks, we have been focusing on a great record label out of Los Angeles, Imperial Records. Founded by Lou Chud in 1946, he hooked up with Dave Bartholomew out of New Orleans and started releasing some amazing recordings from the Crescent City, including hit after hit by Antoine Fats Domino. And over the past 7 weeks, we have heard plenty of Fats Domino records. Last week, we finished up 1955 in Part 7. So this week in Part 8, we're about to begin 1956, the first full year of rock and roll and Elvis breaking through. So what does Imperial do differently in 1956 that they were not doing in 55? Well, not much, really. They stay the course. The formula is working, so they keep it going. Fats Domino had a huge 1955 when Ain't It a Shame crossed over to the pop chart and became the biggest rhythm and blues record of the year. Here's the thing, though. 1956 would be even bigger for the Fat Man. Imperial Records is releasing a lot of great recordings. Some Los Angeles vocal groups like the Jewels and the Barons, and some fantabulous New Orleans sounds from Dave Bartholomew and the artists that he's producing, like Bobby Mitchell, Smiley Lewis, The Spiders. But really, let's be honest, it's all focused around Fats Domino. He's the one racking up the hits, and he's the one selling millions and millions of 45s and 78s. We're going to split 1956 up into two parts, just like we did with 1955. So here on Part 8, we're going to begin with the first half of 56 in Part 1. So let's start off with another Dave Bartholomew record. This one is

very tasty. It's called Shrimp and Gumbo. Recorded on November 30th of 55. It features Dave on trumpet, Joe Harris on alto, Clarence Hall on tenor, Edward Frank at the piano, Ernie McLean on guitar, Frank Fields on bass, and the incredible Earl Palmer on the tubs. I love that this one is rough and raw and 100% New Orleans. Here's Dave Bartholomew with Imperial number 5373, Shrimp.

That's Domino singing a song about that little insect that was so destructive to the cotton fields of the South. Boll weevil. Now, I learned all about the boll weevil from Leadbelly and the stories he told during his last sessions. But Leadbelly actually recorded two different boll weevil songs. One of those tunes was recorded by Brooke Benton and became a hit in 1961. And then there's a song you just heard, completely different from the others, written by Dave and Fats. They recorded it on the 15th of October, 1955, and by February of 56, it topped out at number 5 on the Rhythm and Blues list and crossed over to number 35, pop. I guess that boll weevil became the most famous Beatle until John, Paul, George, and Ringo. Up next, the Spiders are back with a tune recorded in January and released in February of 56. But this time, the label doesn't just read The Spiders. Imperial decided to put Chuck Carbo out front, and it reads Chuck Carbo and The Spiders. Unfortunately, The Spiders would not have any more charting records, but that doesn't mean they weren't recording and releasing some great stuff. This one, How I Feel, was written by Dave Bartholomew and his wife, Pearl King. Most of the records that Dave wrote from here on out were partially credited to his wife. From February of 56, here's Chuck Carbo and The Spiders with How I Feel.

Man, the Jewels are really pulling off that rock and roll jump and crossover sound with that one. It's called How. And they recorded that in Los Angeles on November 14th of 55. The Jewels released four singles on Imperial, and all of them were solid, but none of them were hits. By this time, they were still primarily known as the group that gave us the original version of Hearts of Stone back in 54. We're digging on the first half of 1956 on this week's Juke in the Back, part 8 of our long series on the Imperial record label. Up next, Bobby Mitchell, but without the toppers. He was recording with Dave Bartholomew, and Dave decided, you know, let's try you as a solo artist. And what do you know? The first single he put out as a solo artist became a hit. It's called Try Rock and Roll, written by Dave and his wife Pearl, and recorded on January 5th of 56. In March, it hit number 14 R&B and failed to cross over. When you first hear this song, it really sounds like a blatant attempt to cross over. But I'll tell you something. It's catchy and actually does get stuck in your head. And Dave's backing band is, of course, top-notch on this one, as they always were. Here's Bobby Mitchell with Try Rock and Roll.

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1: These are the real roots of rock and roll. You couldn't hear them on the jukebox in the front. But Matt the Cat's playing them on the Juke in the Bag. Please.

Merle Kilgore with Please, Please, Please. And baby, I just had to play that record because it's so unusual. That's country singer-songwriter Merle Kilgore, backed up by Dave Bartholomew's band, with a song written by Dave and Pearl. I mean, Kilgore is a songwriter, but he didn't even write that one. He did write More and More, which he recorded in 1954, and was also recorded by Webb Pierce, and it became a big hit for Pierce. Kilgore would go on to write more country hits, like Ring of Fire for Johnny Cash. And Kilgore was also an actor. He actually played the part of a cowboy in the film Coal Miner's Daughter, about the life of Loretta Lynn. So what is this cat doing in New Orleans recording a Dave Bartholomew song with Bartholomew's band? I have no idea, but he actually made 4 records for Imperial. Man, I just had to play that because what an oddball record. And a good one, too. I'm at the Cat, and we're focusing on Imperial Records Part 8 this week, the first half of 1956. And baby, I've got something really good for you right now. The original version of One Night. Most people know this song as by Elvis. He actually recorded it twice, once in January of 57, and then again in February of that year. The first time he recorded it, it was called One Night of Sin, and it was a direct copy of this tune from Smiley Lewis. The song was written by Dave and Pearl, but then Elvis cut it again and cleaned it up. RCA released it, and it hit number 4 in the U.S., and number 1 in the UK. The original version, recorded on October 22nd of 55, was a rhythm and blues hit, topping out at number 11 in April of 56. And it features the great Earl Palmer on the tubs and the Overton Lemons on the vocals. Here's Smiley Lewis with One Night. One.

One of the greatest unsung pianists of all time, Ernie Freeman, with Rockin' Around. That was recorded at his very first session after being signed to Imperial Records in January of 1956. Imperial released it in February, but unfortunately it didn't make the chart. Freeman was LA-based, and that was recorded in Los Angeles, and he was one of the few artists on Imperial at that time that were based in LA. Thanks to Fats Domino and Dave Bartholomew, Imperial was really a New Orleans-centric label at the time. Freeman would stay with Imperial well into the early 60s. Let's move into a cat who had a history of recording on the West Coast. Until now, Johnny Fuller grew up in California and usually recorded in L.A., although his very first session for Imperial was held in San Francisco. Then, Lou Chud sent him down to New Orleans to work with Dave. His second session occurred in January of 56. Before coming to Imperial, Fuller recorded for Money, Flair, and Aladdin. He also crossed many genres, from gospel to blues to R&B to rock and roll. He would go on to record the first version of Haunted House in 1959 for Specialty Records. That song would then be covered by Jumpin' Gene Simmons in the early 60s. But let's go back to early 56. Here's Johnny Fuller with Sister Jenny.

Another one recorded in Los Angeles. Those are the Barons with Crying For You Baby, released in February of 1956 on this week's feature, the Imperial record label, holding stable on my rickety old 78 RPM turntable. I'm glad we got to hear a few examples of West Coast vocal group sounds on this week's Juke in the Back, because there were far less vocal records coming out in the year 1956 compared to 55. But the Barons and the Jewels were still making some good ones. But the man of the hour is coming back around, baby, from a session held 2 days before Christmas, 1955, in the Big Easy. It's Fats Domino once again. This time it's a classic tune going all the way back to the Ziegfeld Follies of the late 1920s. A tune written by Walter Donaldson with lyrics from George Whiting and originally sung by Gene Austin, My Blue Heaven. It's amazing how Fats can take this old song and really make it his. The public responded. In April of 1956, it hit number 5 on the R&B side of things and number 19 pop. Another solid seller from Fats. Here's My Blue

Now it's time for the Great 78, where we take a thick piece of shellac and hearken back to a time when 78 RPM records were king. Since we're featuring Imperial Records, I want to take Bobby Mitchell's only charting hit in his entire career, Try Rock and Roll, and flip it over. Its flip side, No, No, No, was recorded at the same January 5th session as Try Rock and Roll. And the other voice you hear on this song is actually producer Dave Bartholomew. It's another catchy number that makes this a real solid single. And it's this week's Great 78, Bobby Mitchell with No, No, No.

One of Fats' biggest hits, I'm in Love Again, recorded at that October 15th, 1955 session that I've mentioned a few times so far, written by Fats and Dave. It was the flip side of My Blue Heaven. What a great double-sided single that was. I think the tenor sax part is just as much of a star of that record as Fats and his piano is. Lee Allen is playing that tenor. I'm in Love Again entered the chart in late April, and on May 19th, it went to number one, where it remained for 9 weeks on the jukebox and airplay chart. It was only number one for 7 weeks on the best sellers list. But the big news here is that that number one R&B record crossed over to number three pop and sold over 1 million copies. That all sounds great, but this still wasn't the biggest record of the year for Fats Domino. The biggest record of his whole career is coming up in part two of the Imperial Record Story, 1956, next week on The Juke in the Back. Just to give you a little something to think about to get you through your week. Oh, mercy, and the hits just keep on coming on this episode, baby. Smiley Lewis is back. He's back on the charts, too. This one was recorded on March 20th of 56, and it was all part of a big year for Smiley as he had two charting records. Remember, we heard One Night earlier in the program. But all the news can't be good news because, unfortunately, this was Smiley's final charting record of his career. Please listen to me. And I guess the public, though they bought this record, weren't willing to listen too hard to any of his other songs. It was written by Dave and Pearl and went to number 9 in June. Here's Smiley Lewis's chart swan song with Please Listen to Me.

Bobby Mitchell's Going Round in Circles, another jumping number written by Dave Bartholomew and his wife, Pearl King. Mitchell recorded that on April 17th of 56. That one definitely had potential, but remember, Try Rock and Roll was Bobby Mitchell's only charting record. You know, in the 70s and 80s, Bobby Mitchell was a radio personality down in New Orleans. And unfortunately, we lost him at such an early age, only 52 in 1989. Before that, another solid one from Dave Bartholomew himself, Turn Your Lamp Down Low. Muddy Waters also titled a record Turn Your Lamp Down Low, but Muddy's song was actually Baby Please Don't Go. Dave wrote that one with his wife, and it has a real churchy feel to it. Recorded at the same March 20th session that he had Smiley Lewis do Please Listen to Me. Oh, and that's exactly what we heard right before Turn Your Lamp Down Low. Smiley Lewis, Please Listen to Me. I'm at the Cat, and I hope you've enjoyed part 8 of the Imperial Records story, playing the best rhythm and blues records released on the Imperial label from the first part of 1956. Next week, we will return with part 9 of the Imperial story, focusing on the second half of 1956. And it will contain Fats Domino's biggest record of his entire career. So remember, cats and kittens, until then, soul, it's a feeling, and you get that feeling each week when you tune into your source for 1940s and 50s rhythm and blues, right here on the Juke in the Back. Let's go out with a final record by the Spiders. They recorded this with Dave at Cosimo Matassa's on May 5th, and Imperial issued it in June. The label read Chuck Carbo and the Spiders, called A1 In My Heart. Have a wonderful week, everybody. I'll catch you next time as we continue the Imperial Record story. Bye-bye.

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Thanks for dropping by. Feel free to let Matt the Cat know if you dug the show. Email him at mattthecat@mattthecat.com. 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For more information, please visit jukeintheback.org. I'm Miss Rosie. See you next time on the Juke in the Back.

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3: President Putin agreed, President Zelensky agreed, both readily, and we have a little period of time where they're not going to be killing people.
4: Why a ceasefire with Ukraine didn't keep Moscow from scaling back an annual military parade. For Saturday, May 9th, this is All Things Considered from NPR News. I'm Emily Fang. Coming up, Sri Lankan farmers and the wild elephants they both revere and fear. Plus, the head of the U.S.'s new wildfire response agency warns this year's fire season could be even worse than usual.
5: We're dry, and we're expecting the pace to pick up significantly here anytime.
4: And we talked to the rock duo The Black Keys about the emotional catharsis behind their new album.
6: This is kind of like the version of The Black Keys that Dan's dad, Chuck, appreciated the most. You know, the raw, kind of off-the-cuff way that we started.
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7: Live from NPR News in Washington, I'm Janine Hurst. Israel continues carrying out attacks aimed at Hezbollah targets despite a ceasefire. The strikes have killed a number of civilians. NPR's Jane Arraf reports the State Department says representatives from Israel and Lebanon will meet in Washington next week for 2 days of talks that are focused on long-term peace and security agreements.
8: The Israeli military says it targeted a Hezbollah weapons depot in the village of Tura in South Lebanon. It says it took care to minimize civilian casualties, but those known killed in the attack were three women, an elderly disabled man, and a girl who were at home when the airstrike hit their three-story building. Israel did not provide proof of the weapons depot claim. It has intensified attacks lately ahead of talks expected in Washington next week with Lebanon. The militant group Hezbollah has responded to the Israeli attacks with strikes on Israeli military targets. Jane Arraf, NPR News, Beirut.
7: The Centers for Disease Control and Prevention says the threat of a widespread hantavirus outbreak remains low. Global officials have scrambled, though, to keep the virus's spread contained. NPR's Alana Weiss has more.
9: CDC officials sought to temper concerns of another event like the debilitating COVID-19 pandemic. The current outbreak of the Andy strain of the hantavirus arose last month on a cruise ship and has so far killed three people. More than two dozen Americans were on board the ship. Seven have already returned home. An additional 17 remain aboard the boat. The CDC said that the risk of infection to the American public is still low. The 17 Americans aboard the ship will eventually be sent to the University of Nebraska for monitoring. CDC officials insist that their time at the medical center is not a quarantine. Alana Wise, NPR News.
7: Time's running out in some states for registering to vote in this year's primary elections. NPR's Hansi Lo Wang reports these states are getting ready to hold their primaries next month.
10: Eligible voters in South Carolina who want to cast ballots in the state's June 9th primary have until Sunday to register online and Monday to get mail-in applications postmarked. New Jersey's voter registration deadline is Tuesday. And in Nevada, eligible voters have until Tuesday to register by

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4: I'm Janine Herbst with these headlines. A cruise ship that has passengers infected with the Hanta virus on board is set to arrive in Spain's Canary Islands tomorrow. The World Health Organization says the risk to residents there is low. Some 17 Americans will be flown to the University of Nebraska. Alabama's Republican Attorney General has asked the U.S. Supreme Court to lift a federal court order requiring the state to use a congressional map with two black majority districts for the state's upcoming congressional primaries. The governor has tentatively approved new maps to favor Republicans. And the post office's finances are still struggling as the agency reports a net loss for the fifth quarter in a row. I'm Janine Herbst, NPR News.

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4: It's the Atomic Age Cocktail Party. I'm Jason Croft. On the program this week, it's another in our Great Arrangers series. This time, the spotlight is on Billy May.

0: clean break. But love has sure affected both our senses of direction.
1: Say, tell me something. How did you ever lose that wealthy, that big fat Persian?
2: Twasn't easy.

Welcome to the Atomic Age Cocktail Party, featuring music from the golden age of the hi-fi. A wonderful team up there between Bing Crosby and Rosemary Clooney. A musical reunion, so to speak, of two of the stars of Hollywood's holiday classic, White Christmas. That's the title track from their 1958 album, Fancy Meeting You Here, an album arranged and conducted by Billy May. And this week, we celebrate the work of Billy May and all the great musical partnerships he had during the hi-fi era. Billy May cut his teeth during the big band era, working with Charlie Barnett and his orchestra, as well as Glenn Miller. But May really hit his stride in the 1950s in the recording studio. Most of his work was for Capitol Records, one of the giants of the Atomic Age, but he also did venture out to other labels. He was one of the most in-demand arrangers of the era, working with popular music's biggest stars, and folks like Rosemary Clooney and Bing Crosby were just the tip of the iceberg. He also worked on iconic records from the likes of Frank Sinatra, Keeley Smith, Nat King Cole, Stan Freberg, and Mel Torme, just to name a few. He was a master of all sorts of styles, but excelled in adding touches of joy and playfulness to the music he helped make. And besides all of his work as an arranger for others, he also put out many of his own albums. We'll get to samples of all these aspects of his work here on the program. Some...

which might surprise you. Here now, it's Billy May's arrangement on one of those big, iconic numbers. It's Frank Sinatra and Come Fly With Me. And it's right here on the Atomic Age Cocktail Party.

keeping it easy here on the Atomic Age Cocktail Party. I'm Jason Croft, and this week it's another in our Great Arrangers shows, this time focusing on Billy May. We just heard from Al Hurt and a nice relaxed version of the classic Easy Street. That's from the album Horn a Plenty from 1962. And what Billy May does on this track is really interesting. It's a very trumpet-rich number. Of course, it has to be if you're talking about Al Hurt. But Hurt is the only one who is not muted, so his notes rise to the top. It's great stuff from the two of them. Before that, Peggy Lee and It Could Happen to You, the standard written by Jimmy Van Heusen and Johnny Burke. May bringing in those really wonderful, lush strings on that number. As you'll hear over and over again, he could approach music with a velvet touch when he needed to. That's from Lee's Pretty Eyes album from 1960. And we started off with one of those big numbers of the Atomic Age, Come Fly With Me, the title track from Frank Sinatra's 1958 release. Another number co-written by Jimmy Van Heusen along with Sammy Kahn. And Billy May's arrangement there is one that has been imitated and quoted so many times. You can really hear May's trademark sound, which of course has its roots in big band. It's a style where you often hear playful high-pitched winds working along with muted trumpets all mixed together with what has been referred to as slurping saxes. It created this great back and forth and up and down sound, just perfect in this case, for a song about traveling. Come Fly With Me, the album, was Sinatra's and May's first musical team-up, and iconic is really the best way to describe it. It quickly became a Billboard number one record and was nominated for Album of the Year at the Grammys. The spotlight this week is on the orchestra work of Billy May. And right now, more of his signature style, backing up another great voice of the era. It's Nat King Cole and Don't Get Around Much Anymore, right here on the Atomic Age Cocktail Party.

Thanks for tuning in to the Atomic Age Cocktail Party and another one of our great arrangers programs. This time, looking at the work of Billy May. And there we had Billy May giving us some movie music fun along with Sammy Davis Jr. and the number B-Bomb. That's from the soundtrack to a great crime film from 1963 called Johnny Cool. Not an official Rat Pack flick, but I do consider it as Rat Pack adjacent, since it stars Davis as well as Joey Bishop, along with Henry Silva, Jim Backus, and Elizabeth Montgomery in a pre-Bewitched role. Johnny Cool was just one of the many TV and movie soundtracks Billy May worked on. Others include TV's Green Hornet, The Naked City, and the cartoon Bozo, the world's most famous clown, but more on that later. Also in that set, Keeley Smith and Sposen. Lots of that trademark Billy May sound in there, right from the start of the number. A nice breezy tune there from Smith. She always has the most solid yet relaxed phrasing. That's from her 1958 release, Politely. And we start that set with the unmistakable voice of Nat King Cole and the standard Don't Get Around Much Anymore, written by Duke Ellington and Bob Russell. It was recorded with Billy May in 1957 for the album Just One of Those Things, with May's name listed on the front cover. Same as with Keeley Smith and many, many others who had May doing their arranging and conducting. And as I've mentioned in other programs in this series, you knew an arranger had made it when they started sharing billing on the front cover along with the star. And as the arranger's fame grew, the bigger their letters grew. And then they came to a point where they became co-headliners, so to speak, on the album. And Billy May was sure one of those types of arrangers who got prominent billing on album covers. But with all of Billy May's work on other people's recordings, we can't forget about all the great records he put out himself. So here now, a set of Billy May arranging and conducting Billy May. Let's start with the number The Continental. And it's right here on the Atomic Age Cocktail Party.

It's the Atomic Age Cocktail Party. I'm Jason Croft. This week, it's another in our Great Arranger series, with the spotlight this time on Billy May. And a selection there of Billy May out in front of his own recordings. And going back to the big band days, sort of. That was the cha-cha version of Tuxedo Junction. May was a man who, besides playing the standards, also enjoyed playing mambo and cha-cha music. He worked on Exotica singer Ima Sumac's famed Mambo album, and he was even known to do a believable impression of bandleader Prez Prado's signature grunts. What we heard came from May's 1960 cha-cha record, simply titled Cha-Cha. Also in there, Billy May's version of Shiny Stockings from 1963. From the release, Bill's Bag is of a cool and groovy nature. May himself stepping up to play trumpet on that album, keeping things cool and groovy indeed. And we kicked off that set with May and The Continental from his Grammy Award-winning album, 1958's Billy May's Big Fat Brass. Yeah, May, a man not afraid of poking a little fun at himself. That album took home the very first Grammy for Best Performance by an Orchestra in 1959, one of two Grammys that May won during his career. Now, for all of May's work with the big stars of the hi-fi era, there's another part of his arranging and conducting career that may not be as well known. During his time at Capitol Records, he helped record countless children's records, like music from the Bozo the Clown cartoon I mentioned earlier. And one of May's most successful of these types of recordings was one he did with Mel Blanc, the voice actor behind all those well-known Looney Tunes characters. Here's Billy May and Mel Blanc giving voice to two of these cartoon favorites.

I am that great big bad old cat. Sylvester is my name. I only have one aim in life, and that is very plain. I want to catch that little bird and eat him right away. But just as I get close to him, this is what he'll say.

I'd like to eat that sweetie pie when he leaves his cage. But I can never catch him, it throws me in a rage. You bet I'd eat that little bird if I could just get near. But every time that I approach, this is

0: Shelley, hold on for a second.
1: Wait a minute. What are they playing your song for?
2: My song? Don't blame it on me.
1: Oh, they're playing our song.
2: They certainly are. I think we ought to do a standard, John.
1: Yeah, I think we ought to get to work.
2: All right. Billy?
1: William?
3: Bobby, I was thinking, what about the other side?
2: What do you mean, the other side? I was born over here.
1: No, man. I mean the song we started on the other side.
2: You think the world is ready for it, John?
1: Yeah.
2: Billy?
1: William?

Two of a Kind, the sounds of Bobby Darin and Johnny Mercer here on the Atomic Age Cocktail Party. A nice bit of audio fun with these two and Billy May, who we're spotlighting this week, who was also called out by name in that recording. So for context, what we actually heard were two different tracks. The first bit starts off Darin and Mercer's 1961 recording, also titled Two of a Kind, and leads into a standard. The second half of what we heard bookends the record on side two and finishes up the record, a great way to show off the playful side of all the folks involved and some really great music to boot. And we started with just a wonderful novelty record from Billy May along with Mel Blanc, and I Taught I Taw a Putty Tat, featuring the voices of Looney Tune characters Sylvester and Tweety. That was recorded in 1951, just one of the many, many children's records that Billy May worked on. Well, you're listening to the Atomic Age Cocktail Party, celebrating the golden age of the hi-fi. 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One more set of music left in our Great Arrangers Billy May program. Here he is providing the arranging and conducting for Anita O'Day. It's the Cole Porter number, Easy to Love, and it's right here on the Atomic Age Cocktail Party.

Wrapping up our Greater Rangers Billy May program here on the Atomic Age Cocktail Party, and a bit of a surprise for you. That was the group The Carpenters and I Can Dream, Can't I? A popular song written in the late 1930s. That comes from The Carpenters' 1975 album Horizon, one of the more memorable versions of that song. It was the only track that Billy May appeared on co-arranging with Richard Carpenter, and it's just a wonderful throwback number. Very much something that would have been right at home during the golden years of the hi-fi era. Also in there, the rich, warm voice of Billy Eckstein, and Billy May giving that number a lush and sophisticated touch with a great full version of the iconic As Time Goes By. Yeah, May wasn't always bold brass and slurping saxes. As with any great arranger, he worked to bring out the best in any number. And you can hear it right there. That comes from 1960 from the release Once More with Feeling. And we started with a great American songbook classic, the Cole Porter number Easy to Love from Anita O'Day. That's from the album Anita O'Day Swings Cole Porter with Billy May from 1959. The two of them taking that swing word very literally. The album cover features a photo of a smiling Billy May giving some assistance to Anita O'Day seated on a tree swing. Well, that just about does it for our show this week. Make sure you're here again for more fun from the golden age of the hi-fi. Going to leave you with one more from 1961. It's Ella Fitzgerald along with Billy May and their upbeat take on the Harold Arlen classic, Get Happy. Until next time, this is Jason Croft saying, keep swinging.

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Hi, everybody. I'm Billy Vera, and this is your Saturday Night Fish Fry. Let's get Floyd Dixon to come in here and take you down the street to that hole in the wall.

That was Mr. Cleanhead, Eddie Cleanhead Vincent, one of his big hits from 1945, Kidney Stew Blues. And here's Bull Moose. Bull Moose Jackson. He has some advice for somebody that better listen, I got a feeling. He says, keep your big mouth shut.

0: That was the great pianist, Jay McShann from Kansas City. Kansas City, and a little thing that set the world on fire. Because if you listen carefully at the beginning of that song, you're hearing an alto saxophone, and it's a very, very young Charlie Parker. Hootie Blues, that was played on jukebox all over the place. Because people wanted to hear, what is this guy doing on that horn, man? Look out. Anyway, enough of that. I'm going to take you to Roy Milton, his Solid Senders, doing the old standard, My Blue Heaven.
1: When whippoorwills call, bum, bum, and bum, evening is nigh, bum, bum, I'll hurry to my blue heaven. I'll turn to the right, and the little white light,

0: For you.
1: That was Charles Brown to put you down in his little combo. He's singing all about those 7 long days. It's time to bring out some Lucky Millinder, the great band leader. Played all over Harlem, from the Apollo Theater to the Savoy Ballroom. And singing the vocal on this one, Sister Rosetta Tharpe, one of the first singers to take the gospel style of singing and apply it to secular music.

that was another great singer, Al Hibbler, with Duke Ellington and his orchestra, a song that Duke wrote for Hibbler. You know, when Duke wrote songs for Al Hibbler, they all had a certain way of expressing the words that were written, not always by Duke. Duke wrote the melodies, but I love me some Hibbler. Everybody doesn't feel as I do, but I dig him, man. In fact, I do a pretty good Hibbler. Do nothing till you hear from me. Anyway, he does it better than I do. Here's Johnny Hodges, two in a row. This is the third week in a row that I'm doing two in a row by the great Johnny Hodges, who played alto sax with Duke Ellington. One I played last week, people liked it so much they wanted to hear it again. Written by Duke's son, Mercer Ellington. Things ain't what they used to be.

And that, my friends, was Johnny Hodges yet again doing one of his greatest ballad performances, as you just heard, Passion Flower, written by, I believe it was Billy Strayhorn, who was Duke Ellington's right-hand man. Well, look at that. Before we can even bat an eye, we're right in the middle of Billy Vera's Saturday Night Fish Fry. I'm Billy Vera.

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She says, he's a real gone guy.

0: I want a woman who will listen and try to use her head. And don't start snowing in my ears time she hit the bed. She don't have to be an angel, but I sure don't want a square. I want a woman wise enough to want to get somewhere, cause I'm trying to find a woman who wants to grow old with me. Cause I want to settle down and try to raise a family.
1: And that was Percy Mayfield, the greatest lyricist in the history of the blues, doing a rare up-tempo number. He preferred doing ballads, blues ballads, but as you just heard, he can do an up-tempo and just as good. He said, the hunt is on. I'm going to find me a woman, come hell or high water, he says. And here's Roy Brown. He ain't worried about finding a baby. He's going to have to find a new girl because, why? Roy says, Grandpa stole my baby.

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What a creative guy. He was the greatest. This one's called New Lester Leaps In. And now Amos Milburn, one of his great rockers, is playing that piano and hollering out loud. He said, "Roll, Mr. Jelly, roll."

0: That was Gate Mouth Moore from Kansas City. Gate Mouth was sort of watched over by the wife of the man that owned the Negro Baseball League. They called it the Negro League back in those days. Everybody was separated back then. But a lot of great ball players came out of that league. Jackie Robinson, for one. Yeah. Anyway, the husband owned one of the teams. That was Gate Mouth doing Love Doctor Blues. It's vocal group time. Last week we did the Flamingos. This week I'm going to do the Moon Glows. Two in a row. One up tempo, one in the slow tempo. The first one, Ooh, Rockin' Daddy.
1: Well, the women try to grab me every time I walk the block, but they don't know.

That was an early Moonglows hit. I was wrong. I mean, everybody went crazy when that record came out, especially when the part when it goes, yeah. Everybody loved it. 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And I'm going to say bye-bye, baby, goodbye to you, because I'm out of here. Solid, Ted. Enough said. Take what you got and go ahead. Luke-a-poo all through. Later, Gator. Gotta cut.

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